Good evening. 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My name is Brent Stott. This show is Louder Than Bombs. That opening track was from Greg Freeman. That's a new single off of an album coming out some point this fall. The name of that single was Endu. The name of the new record is All Set the Bone. This is a follow-up to his fantastic record from 2025 called Burnover. Greg Freeman is so good. From Vermont, too. But yeah, he's got that new album coming out this fall and a tour. He's going to be all over the United States and a few overseas states as well. Looks like the closest thing coming to us is Asheville and Atlanta. Get on down or on over and see Greg Freeman. All right, let's get back into some music. Here's one that I've been listening to quite a bit. Been digging into the archives of Iron and Wine. This is Lover's Revolution.

to her music and, of course, completely blown away. Yet another incredible talent that we lost at a very young age. Incredible talent that we lost at a very young age. In that block, we also heard from Little Wings, we heard from Caroline, and we heard from Iron and Wine here on WUTC 88.1 FM in Chattanooga, Tennessee. This next song is the latest from Dixon Blake Callahan. He's a local musician. If you haven't seen him perform, keep your eyes peeled for any time that guy's performing and go see him. This is his latest single called The Magic Is Gone.

And there's Cass Elliott with Baby, I'm Yours. Cass Elliott, of course, of the Mamas and the Papas. I've not really listened to that much of her music, but I'm reading a book right now about the 1960s. And she plays an important role in the book. So I've been listening a little bit more.

Robin Hood and Little John walking through the forest, laughing back and forth at what the other has to say. Reminiscing this and that and having such a good time. Oodle-lolly, oodle-lolly, golly, what a day. Never ever thinking there was danger in the water they were drinking, they just guzzled it down. Never dreaming that a scheming sheriff and his posse was a-watching them and gathering around. Robin Hood and Little John running through the forest, jumping fences, dodging trees and trying to get away. Contemplating nothing but escaping.

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My name is Brent Stott. This show is Louder Than Bombs. That song was from the band Feller. This next song is from Ariel Pink.

anything for you, there ain't nothing I wouldn't do for you, your beauty makes the sun rise for you.

You are tuned in to WUTC 88.1 FM in Chattanooga, Tennessee. My name is Brent Stott. This show is Louder Than Bombs. That song is from Radiohead. That was A Wolf at the Door. In that block, we also heard from Jeff Tweedy, Jeff Rosenstock, and Ariel Pink. Well, we are winding down the show. I think I've got time for a few more. This next one's from the band Rat Boys. They're playing The Signal on October 22nd. So go grab your tickets now. This is I Go Out at Night.

0: Well, I am almost out of time on tonight's show, so I'm going to go ahead and sign off here and squeeze in one more song in the remaining couple of minutes. My name is Brent Stott. This has been Louder Than Bombs. I'm here every Monday through Thursday from 8 to 9 here on WUTC. And you can, of course, listen in your car, wherever you get a radio signal at 88.1 FM. 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And I'm out of here. Have a good night.
1: Excuse me, dog, to disturb you. 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

Wanna put my foot down on the Manhattan. 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
5: 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This is Jacob Raymond, and welcome back to Kudzu Vine. I don't know about y'all, but I've been feeling this heat lately. Feels like I'm going to melt every time I step outside. So, the theme for this week is sunning. We've got a real warm, steamy, fiery playlist this week. Up first, we've got Strawberry Rhinestone from Two Runner. After that, Bayou Moon from Page Plaisance, followed by Hell of a Woman by Emily Nenny. Enjoy.

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That raucous little number was Fine Street Woman by Taylor Grace. Up next, we'll be listening to West Texas Sun by the Spine Stealers. After that, Darlin', Don't You Know That's Wrong from the Local Honeys, followed by What I Know by Michaela McVeigh. Enjoy.

That was Rosemary by Sierra Ferrell. Can't get enough of Sierra Ferrell. One of these days I'll see her live. Up next, we'll be listening to Run Buddy by Valley Flower. After that, Grand Junction from the Deslandes and Riley Downing, followed by Barbecue Chips by Abby Webster. Enjoy.

That was Come On Home by Rattlesnake Milk. Got time for three more songs this week, so up next we'll be playing Born Strangers by the Montvales. After that, a show regular, Angela Autumn's The Boot Song. And we'll be closing out this week with Come Back to My Arms from the Lowsteins. Enjoy.

0: Love the Lowsteins. They're more doo-wop than country most of the time, but this is my show. I'll play what I want. Once again, this is Jacob Raymond, host of Kudzu Vine. This show plays on WUTC 88.1 FM, Chattanooga Community Radio, every Wednesday at 9 p.m. Thank you very much for sunning with me. 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
1: Oh, and welcome everybody to the beautiful and historic Scottish Rite Concert Hall here in our hometown of Lexington, Kentucky, right along Music Row in our hometown. We're broadcasting all over the world on hundreds of radio stations from Australia to Ireland, New Zealand to New York, Yuma, Arizona to the Yukon and across Canada. Artists come from everywhere to be on Wood Songs. We say it every week. You don't have to be famous to be on Wood Songs. You just have to be very, very good. And that's the case with both of the artists, plus, oh, an amazing Wood Songs kid that we're going to introduce to you as well. But let's go ahead and start. Here's an artist that is home-based in Tennessee. She's got quite a good reputation. She started playing viola when she was only like 9 years old, but now she's become like an expert guitarist. We're very proud that she's here. She's going to do the title cut to her album called Dark on a Sunny Day. Please welcome Maisie Owen to the Wood Songs Old Time Radio Hour.

0: Beautiful song. Title cut from her album, Dark on a Sunny Day. It's Maisie Owen. It's nice to have you here. And let's give some props to Jordan Day playing second guitar with Maisie. So you, music was a big part of your youth. Like I said in your intro, you were a viola player when you were like 9 years old or something. When did you turn over to the guitar? Was it your dad?
1: Yeah, I always saw my dad play and was just so taken by it. So he started teaching me when I was about 12 or 13.
0: Well, that's a good dad. Now, your dad is quite a successful fellow. Tell the audience about your dad.
1: Yeah, my dad's name is Gwil Owen. He wrote a lot of Tony Price songs. He had a lot of cuts from really important people. He's a killer songwriter.
0: And motion pictures and everything, right?
1: Yeah. Horse Whisperer.
0: Yeah, with Robert Redford.
1: Yeah.
0: So you're around all of this music, and you. What started you on the viola as a little girl? Was that a parents' thing, or did you choose that in school?
1: I went to a Waldorf school called Linden Waldorf, and it's mandatory for everybody in the third grade to play a stringed instrument. Mm-hmm. And I loved the sound of the viola, and no one else chose it, so I went with that.
0: And then later on, you fell in love with the guitar.
1: Yeah.
0: Right, and is that your primary songwriting instrument?
1: Yeah, definitely.
0: Now, you have a lot of interesting influences. You're a Maisie, and there's a Mazzy star that you've sort of taken after, right? Or,
1: mm-hmm.
0: or used her music as an inspiration for yourself, right?
1: Yeah, the mood of the Mazzy star songs.
0: And Nick Drake
1: is
0: another one. And a friend of mine that you mentioned in your bio, which I was really glad to see, David Olney, who was a spectacular, kind of an under-the-radar songwriter, but brilliant, right?
1: Yes.
0: So what was it about David that really pulled you
1: in? Oh, David is my godfather. He
0: Like for real?
1: Yeah, he was my dad's best friend.
0: Oh, okay.
1: Yeah, no, we had family dinner with them every week. When I started playing guitar, he pulled me aside and told me that he thought finger picking would suit me, and he taught me a pretty simple pattern, and then I've just built on that.
0: David went out in a flash of wonder. Of course, he was on stage sitting in his stool. I think it was San Diego, California. And
1: it was the 30A Festival.
0: Yeah, okay, that's right, the Songwriter Festival. And he's in mid-song, and he just stops and says, "I'm sorry," and literally passed away in his chair.
1: Passed away on
0: holding
1: stage.
0: Holding his guitar.
1: Yeah.
0: So, I mean, that if you're a songwriter and it's that moment, what a way to go, right?
1: He would have been so proud of that. He would have never shut up about it.
0: Yeah, right. You've been bragging on that constantly, right? He would have loved it. You're right. Okay, you're going to go back into your album now. The beautiful album called Dark on a Sunny Day. So many nice lyrics.
1: Thank you. The
0: poetry is really beautiful. This is a tune called My Youth is All for You. It's Maisie Owen on the Wood Songs, Old Time Radio Hour.

Maisie Owen on Wood Songs from her album Park Dark on a Sunny Day. My Youth Is All For You is the name of the song. If you'd like to make Maisie Owen's music part of your home music collection, all you have to do is go to the Wood Songs website, click on the archive page. This is show number 1170. And we'll let you know how to contact Maisie Owen, as well as all the artists that you see on Wood Songs, including our next one. She comes from the woods of Tennessee. She's got an amazing album with a great story behind it. We'll talk to her about that. The name of the song is Honey Suckle Day in Tennessee. Please welcome Cherokee Hope to the Wood Songs, Old Time Radio.

0: Thank you.
1: Her name is Cherokee Hope. Great name. Honeysuckle Day in Tennessee. There's not too many singer-songwriters under the age of 40 that would mention Leon Redbone in a song. So where's this fascination for which wonderful artist, great, great guy. And we got to work with him several times. And, you know, I thought it was thrilling that you would mention him.
2: Well, if I'm being totally honest, this is one that my grandpa wrote, and that's exactly why you were so shocked.
1: There you go. That's where
2: His name's Eldon Davis.
1: That's where we were heading with this. This whole album that you're singing songs, mm-hmm. Was written or co-written. Did you help some of the writing?

0: He wrote every song that I cut on this EP were songs that I've sang growing up.
1: Okay, and this is your Pappy.
0: Yes.
1: So what's the name of the album? What's the name of the EP?
0: It's called Pappy's Songs.
1: Pappy's Song, obviously, right? Yep. So tell me about your Pappy. Tell me about this amazing singer-songwriter that, I guess, gifted these songs in your care and keeping, right? Mm-hmm. So tell me about Pappy.
0: He's pretty much my best friend. He was the first person in my life. I mean, my mom always sat me down and asked me to think deeper into every song that I listened to. But he was one of the first people to ever really go in depth with that and try to make me come up with different meanings for things. Like, oh, how can you interpret this? And he's always had a special way of writing songs that they can step on people's toes, like with a smile on his face. And I've always loved that. That's one thing I really want to tune in from him.
1: Yeah, gently blunt.
0: Yeah, exactly.
1: Right, gently blunt. And so Pappy writes these songs, and you decide you're a singer-songwriter, you're an artist, and you're going to use his songs for your EP. Well, what a nice gift for him, right, to have his granddaughter care enough about his work and his art to put them on. So was he part of the recording process?
0: Yes. On that song, he actually talks at the end of it. Okay.
1: Had to muscle his way in there somehow, right? So you're here with Andrew Andrew Buckner playing a mandolin with you. Very front porch, very early country sound that you have with your music. I'm sure part of that is Pappy's songs, but you as an artist, you're very proud of the fact that you come from the woods in Tennessee, right? So tell me about your home area.
0: I'm from Salina. If any of y'all know where that's at, Delhalla Lake's about the biggest thing we've got going on around there. But I'm pretty proud to be from a small place. We still don't have a red light. We probably never will.
1: Sometimes it's best not to have one.
0: Exactly.
1: So you're right on the northern part of Tennessee, right?
0: Yes, like we often grocery shop in Kentucky.
1: You grocery shop in Kentucky.
0: But y'all don't tell nobody that.
1: So I assume there's no grocery store in Salina then, right?
0: Well, we do, but there's no taxes in Kentucky now.
1: Oh, so there's a lot of wise financial folks in the woods out there, right? Yeah. Okay, so do you write your own songs?
0: Yes, sir.
1: So, okay, and you wrote the one about Facebook, right?
0: Yes, I did.
1: Okay, so I want everybody to stay tuned to the second half hour, because she has a song that is the epitome of the social media world that is going to knock your socks off. But in the meantime, we want to get back into Pappy's songs here, and this is a tune called The Home Song. It is Cherokee Hope on the Wood Songs, Old Time Radio.
0: Thank you.

0: Making her pappy proud. The Home Song is the name of the tune from her EP. Cherokee Hope is on our broadcast. We also have the amazing Maisie Owen with songs from her new album, Dark on a Sunny Day. We're going to be back with both of them. And wait till you meet this week's Wood Songs Kid. We will be back right after this.
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1: There's a wonderful artist, Lucinda Williams. So nice to hear her voice. And welcome back, everybody, as we broadcast from our home base here at the Scottish Rite Concert Hall in Lexington, Kentucky, the crossroads of America's folk and bluegrass music, the gateway city to the beautiful Appalachian Mountains, where so much of this art and music come from, broadcasting all over the world on hundreds of radio stations like WRFZ in Rochester, New York, The River in Asheville, North Carolina, Arizona Public Radio across Canada on CJTR out of Saskatchewan, and so many great radio stations. We're also on American Forces Radio Network, who puts this show on the radio, two different channels in 177 nations from South Korea to Kuwait, plus every single military base in the world, every U.S. naval ship in the world, every Coast Guard vessel sailing in North America, and especially times like these. We want to say hello to all the men and women out there that are tuning in, the public that gets to hear these radio stations. We bring them a little taste of Kentucky's front porch and all these wonderful musicians. We're on public television coast to coast. We're also in schools. If you're a teacher or a homeschool parent, you go to the Wood Songs website, click on the classroom page, and a lot of these shows have lesson plans where you can introduce your kids to the banjo with Bela Fleck or the guitar with Tommy Emmanuel, and so many wonderful shows with lesson plans ready to introduce your kids to this amazing world of the musical front porch that we celebrate on Wood Songs, which is why this time every show we invite a youngster to come on the broadcast. They get to sing one song in the presence of seasoned touring artists like Maisie Owen, like Cherokee Hope, and today we have a wonderful 13-year-old, Maddie Cotters. How you doing?
2: I'm good, how are you?
1: It's good to see you. So, Maddie Caudill, you are 13 years old. You're playing the guitar. How long have you been playing your guitar?
2: About 7 years.
1: What made you start? Because at 7 years old, the guitar is about as big as you are, right?
2: I got a ukulele for Christmas, and then my dad gave me his old guitar, and I just went from there.
1: And what was it about the guitar that you liked better than the ukulele?
2: I feel like I could do more with it because my ukulele was small and I couldn't do much.
1: Well, you know, a lot of folks, George Harrison from the Beatles really took on the ukulele and did a lot of amazing songs. Jake Shumabukuru is a wonderful, Emmy Sunshine does a lot of stuff with the ukulele, but the guitar, those extra two strings, right? They just feel good in your hand, don't they? So was it hard for you to learn the guitar? Was it a hard thing for you to learn?
2: I picked it up pretty easy, and I had a great teacher, Kevin Case. So it wasn't as hard as someone would think.
1: Now, you listen to a lot of artists, right?
2: Yes, sir.
1: You have a lot of favorites, and one of them is a Kentucky fella. Right?
2: Tyler Childers.
1: You like Tyler Childers. What is it about Tyler that you think has made his song so popular? What is it about it?
2: I really appreciate his writing style and how he makes all of his own music and how he promoted himself through all these different ways without having anybody's help.
1: It's a lot of work to do this thing they call playing, right? And so you're learning from that, and you've chosen a Tyler song to perform on Wood Songs today. Tell me about Jersey Giant. What is it about this song that you like? This is not one off his records. He hasn't recorded this one.
2: Yeah.
1: So what is it about this song that you like?
2: I just really liked the beat and the tempo, and it was a upbeat song that wasn't, like, too much.
1: Very Dick Clark. Yeah, so I know that went right over your head, so it's okay. All right, so you're going to go ahead and play this song. It's a Tyler Childers song. It's called Jersey Giant. She's 13 years old, Maddie Caudill, on the Wood Songs Old Time Radio Hour.

13-year-old Maddie Caudill, this week's Woodsongs kid. If you're listening, Tyler Childers, she's a big fan playing Jersey Giant. If you're a parent or a homeschool teacher, if you are a guardian, a grandparent, if you have a youngster in your family that you think should be on Woodsongs, we want to hear from you. If you're the guardian or the parent, you can go to the Woodsongs website, click on the archive page, click on the kids page, and we'll tell you how you can perhaps get your youngster on the national broadcast. Just like Maddie Caudill, who did a wonderful job playing her guitar, singing. Here's what I think is nice, because we're home-based at the Scottish Rite Concert Hall here in Lexington, and Maddie comes to us all the way far, far away from Berea, Kentucky. So, hometown girl. She is an amazing singer-songwriter. She's got a wonderful album called Dark on a Sunny Day. This is a tune called On My Way Down. Welcome her back. It's Maisie Owen on the Woodsongs, Old Time Radio.

0: Thank you.
1: Maisie Owen, spelled M-A-I-S-Y, but it's pronounced Maisie. Maisie Owen. If you want to know more about her music, you just go to the Wood Songs website, click on the archive page of the show number 1170, and we'll tell you how you can contact her, make her album part of your home music collection. And what's interesting is you're one of the rare few artists that have a record label, that are signed to a record label.
2: That was cool.
1: Thompson Square, right. I mean, most artists are putting not that there's anything, you know, inappropriate about that. Back in the day, I think it was John Prine and Ani DeFranco showed that you can be independent, release your own stuff, and be very successful.
2: Yeah.
1: And it's become really common these days as the number of record labels have reduced.
2: Yeah.
1: I mean, there's not a single record store chain left in America selling records. Nobody thought a few years ago the biggest retailer of CDs in America was going to be Cracker Barrel.
2: Oh, and God.
1: So things have really changed. But you got on so tell us how you got your record deal.
2: Yeah, it was, we were actually just sending the record out to anyone and everyone that would listen. And an old friend of my dad's liked it, and so he sent it to everyone he knew, and he knows literally everyone on the planet. And we got a response back, like, instantly, and Josh Rosenthal from Tompkins Square flew out in, like, 3 days, and we did the deal. And, yeah, his label is incredible.
1: That's, you know, that's a good story. Most folks don't get that, right? So you're sitting there, like, in 3 days now, you're signed to a really good independent label.
2: Yeah.
1: Right? And you're sitting there on your living room couch suddenly realizing, Maisie Owen, I'm a signed artist.
2: It was pretty wild.
1: So what do you do with that?
2: Oh, man. I mean, I think the day of, I was still wearing my pajamas when I got the call that, like, they were sending me the deal to sign. So my dad took a picture of me with the paperwork in my pajamas, and that was the celebration. And then I was like, I just got to keep writing and keep writing.
1: That's such a dad thing to do, too,
2: yeah.
1: Isn't it, right? But I'm sure you're gonna treasure that. So now you're signed to a record label. You're still writing your own stuff.
2: Mm-hmm.
1: Yeah. And are you prolific? I mean, do you write a lot?
2: I write pretty often. I almost always write every day, even if it's not a song, even if it's just
1: poetry, yeah. And stuff like that.
2: Yeah.
1: Words and music, they are tethered to the hip. But
2: yeah.
1: A lot of times they stand well on their own. Do you write instrumental songs? You're a really good guitar player.
2: Thank you. I have instrumentals in some of my songs. I've started working them in, like, more recently. Mm-hmm. I've been getting very inspired by guitar being on Tompkins Square because he puts out so much guitar-forward music that I was like, oh, I got to really crack down and work on this.
1: Well, we're going to celebrate the record release with you. The album is called Dark on a Sunny Day. It's a beautiful album. It's on Tompkins Square's record. This is a tune called It All Ends the Same. Maisie Owen on the Wood Songs, Old Time Radio.

0: Thank you.
1: Beautifully played. Jordan Day playing second guitar with Maisie Owen, and we have our other artist here ready to go from the deep woods of northern Tennessee, a song written by her pappy. This is called Treasures Untold, Cherokee Hope on the Wood Songs, Old Time Radio.

0: Thank you.
1: Beautiful song from her pappy. Andrew Buckner doing a great job on the mandolin. Cherokee Hope, beautiful voice. Backwoods, country, old-time country, definitely got that spirit going. But right now we're going to go into the modern age. You've got a song about the digital septic tank known as social media, right?
0: Facebook in particular.
1: We want to make sure we get the whole song in here, so we're going to let you play it. This is called Drama of the Year. This is going to be interesting. It's Cherokee Hope on the Wood Songs, old-time radio hour.

0: called Drama of the Year, Cherokee Hope. So you were scared to death to play that song.
1: I really wasn't going to.
0: We kind of had to pull it out of you. So you wrote this. You're watching the Super Bowl.
1: The week leading up to it, people just getting more, they didn't even know who was playing in the ball game, but they was more upset about the halftime show. I'm like, I don't even have TV, so it's not really my concern. But I saw it on Facebook, and I was like, man, I could post a picture of a flower, and some people get on my Facebook, my personal page, and make stuff real political for no reason. And that was just a reminder out of their point of view to lighten up.
0: Do you think it's the supposed veil of anonymity where they feel like, you know, they're not in front of you face to face, so they can bark all they want?
1: They're always real nice in person.
0: Yeah,
1: that's the thing.
0: So did this take a long time for you to write? I mean, this is a very poetically fluid song. Can I put it that way? And you handled the word pissed really well.
1: Thank you. I didn't know. One time they told me I could pee on the radio, but I couldn't piss.
0: Well, so that may be going a little too far here. So would this take a long time for... I'm losing my thought now. Did it take a long time for you to write this?
1: No, sir. Honestly, it took me probably less than 10 minutes because I was actually... writing usually just hits me or don't. I'm not one of these people that I can say, oh, I'm going to write at 1 o'clock today and come up with a song. It just hit me that day. It was raining. I was stuck at home. I was super broke. I had nothing to do but sell my porch and try to write. And I'd written two other songs. I had John Prine on my mind, kind of his vein. Then I was like, what would he do? Probably be a little messy every once in a while. So then I went in the house, and my boyfriend had just got off work, and I was kind of just talking to him about Facebook and doing that little thing. And I just kind of spit it out. I started doing a voice memo. I was like, I gotta keep this.
0: Came roaring out. Well, good job for you.
1: Thank you so much.
0: Wasn't it great having Cherokee Hope on our broadcast? The amazing songs of Maisie Owen and her album Dark on a Sunny Day. This week's Wood Songs kid, Maddie Caudill, 13 years old from Berea, Kentucky. How wonderful to have you all here. You know, you hear all these songs, the atmospheric music of Maisie, the deep country, almost early Loretta Lynn of Cherokee Hope. You got the brilliance of our young Wood Songs kid, and all this passion, and all this art, and all this music, and all this wonderful effort. And it reminds me of something that that Plato said a long time ago. He said the beginning is the most important part of the work. It's like when Cherokee was saying she had this idea, she sat on her porch in the rain, and the song just came to her. And what we learned too is that music has this effervescent canvas that we are all part of it. Plato also said that music is a moral law. It gives soul to the universe. It gives wings to the mind, flight to the imagination. It gives charm to everything. And I say that Maisie Owen, Cherokee Hope, Maddie Caudill for our Wood Songs kid, they all have this beautiful musical charm. My name is Michael Jonathan. I'm a folk singer. I am a song farmer. We'll see you next week on the Wood Songs.
2: 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Archie Fitchner is Jerome Gall. Our TV director is Maria Clarish. Technical assistants are Brian Klausing, Eric Anderson, and Dan Field and Gavin Clark. The Woodsongs crew member of the week is Tara Bolando, and our Woodsongs partners of the week are Paula and Stephen Clancy. 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For Michael Jonathan and the entire Woodsongs crew, this is Dorothy Edwards. We hope you'll join us again next week for the Woodsongs Old Time Radio Hour.

0: thank you. Thank you very much for tuning into WoodSongs. I hope you're both a loyal listener to our show as well as to this radio station. Did you know that WoodSongs is broadcast on stations all over the world? And did you know WoodSongs is all volunteer run? Amazing, right? It's a true multimedia musical front porch. 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We believe love is the greatest transaction of the arts. It never fails. It always works. 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

Hello and welcome to another new edition of the International Americana Music Show. My name is Michael Park, and this week I'm here, but not for long, as this week it is the first guest-presented edition of the programme of this summer, and it is an English singer-songwriter and published crime fiction author who's going to be getting behind the microphone today after we have heard him sing one of his songs. I will let him introduce himself to you, but before I leave, I will tell you that this song of his is called Corner of My Street.

or one day I came to see you. And as I stood out on the street, I saw two shadows moving.

Hi folks, this is Ags Connolly, and you're listening to the International Americana Music Show. I'm very grateful to be invited back to present a show for you, as I have a couple of times before. Michael Park is extremely generous like that. The song you just heard is one of mine. It's from my last album at the end of 2024. It was a tribute to James Hand. It's called Your Pal Slim, Songs of James Hand. And that song is actually written by me, as confusing as that might sound. It was one that I'd hoped James and I might work on together, but we didn't get the chance, so I kind of decided to put it on the album. But if you've heard my shows before on the International Americana Music Show, you know I try and bring you stuff you haven't heard before, and maybe some artists that you have that you don't mind hearing again. With that in mind, here's what I think is some of the best UK country around right now.

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0: Well, that was Josh Bedish you just heard there. He's been ploughing a somewhat lone furrow in West Wales for a number of years, and he's a good friend of mine. But he's had a couple of singles out lately, and that was the most recent, called Treading Water. I think it's really good stuff, and his sound is evolving, and he's really coming into his own now. Before him, you heard Lawrence Kingston right at the start there, who's a fabulous guitar player, plays with Dom Glynn, his Sunday Best at the Dukes of Highgate in London, and with various other people. He has played with me as well. But aside from that, he's a great songwriter and singer as well. There's no end to his talents, and I think we're going to have to do something about that. We can't have these youngsters taking over like this. Susanna Clegg is another one of those. A wonderful singer-songwriter who is just making waves on the back of, really, she had one EP. That song Colorado you heard is from her EP The Road Is Only Miles. She's now got an album on the way, and I believe Lawrence Kingston's playing on that album, and it's something that I'm really looking forward to. There's a really cool scene evolving in UK country music now that I think is real, and it's not just kind of something that people are trying to make happen by talking about it. It's actually a real thing, and these three artists are at the forefront of it. So I hope you enjoyed that. Here's something else I think you're going to enjoy.
1: I've got a horse nobody wanted, knobbly knees, a coat full of birds.

0: that artist you just heard was Hilde Vos, the very authentic Dutch country artist. And in the interest of full disclosure, I should probably tell you that I wrote that song. Hilde's a good friend of mine, and we've played some shows together over there in the Netherlands. And she asked me to write a song for her album Belmont Boulevard that came out a little while ago. And I was only too happy to. She did a great job of it with some fantastic musicians, and I urge you to check out that album. Before that, you heard William Alexander, who is an Australian kind of cowboy singer. He is somebody who is pretty authentic himself. I believe he has either lived on a cattle station or worked on one or two of them over there in Australia. And he's got more in common, although there'll be comparisons made with the likes of Slim Dusty or whatever, that I think that he's probably got more in common with the American true cowboy singers. Wonderful lyrics and a kind of atmosphere on that record of his that's called Along the Boundary Line. I urge you to check that out too. I've got this kind of fascination being a country artist from England, who you know you start on the back foot, like with that kind of description of yourself. But so many of us do that are from outside of North America, and I'm always fascinated by someone like William Alexander or some of the other people that we're going to come across in this show, about how they get their music out there, how they position themselves when they're not from North America. Something to think about.
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3: Something to ponder, suggests Ags Connolly here on the first of the 2026 summer guest-presented editions of the International Americana Music Show while I'm on holiday. So let's get back to Ags's playlist with these two songs by a couple of other singer-songwriters that he really admires.

Cause last night you and I

That was a great song you just heard by Ruth Theodore, who is an English singer-songwriter. I guess it all fits under the Americana banner these days, but she's a folk artist, I guess, probably primarily. I met her when I played at the Hyde Tavern in Winchester. I'm going to be back there in September, actually. She runs that venue, and she gave me a copy of her new album. It's called I Am, I Am. This is a couple of years back. And it was one of my favorite albums I'd heard in years, and it still is. She's a fantastic songwriter, wonderful musician, very expressive, very, very clear and vivid lyrics. It's hard to find that sometimes. And that song you just heard was very powerful, I think. I think she should be much better known, but she's absolutely killing it, I should add. She's coming to America all the time and playing with some great artists over there. So she doesn't need any more exposure from me, but I'm happy to give it to her. Before her, you heard my good friend Susie Ungerleider from Canada. Susie and I have met a few times because we share a booking agent, but just a couple of months ago, we were playing at a festival in Ibiza in Spain, and we kind of reconnected. And I was lucky enough to hear two of her sets that were filled with completely different songs from each other, and it just reminded me what a great songwriter she is. That was a recent one, Juniper, you heard from her Among the Evergreens album. Check her out. Now for something slightly different. We're going to go back in time a little on this one.

That was my friend Kerry Ferran you last heard there. You've probably heard her on this show before, I imagine, played by Michael. I think I've certainly played her on my guest spots in the past. That was a song, Take It All Out On You, which is on her new album, Boots and Roots, full of some great tunes and very authentic country. Kerry's keeping it real over there in Ireland, and we've been friends for a long time. You should check out the new album. Before her, I said we were going back in time, and we were. That was Stu Stevens with When I Dream. Stu Stevens had a big hit in this country, I think, with the song Man from Outer Space, or at least it got a lot of radio play. I think Terry Wogan picked up on it at one point. But Stu, I like to pay tribute, as you know, to some of the country artists that have gone before me in the UK. And Stu Stevens is definitely one of the best country vocalists that's come out of the UK. He did a lot of covers, but there was a time there when he was getting quite big in kind of crossover from country to pop. And I think there's still a lot of people out there that remember him. I don't know if Stu's still with us, but I hope he is. And I wanted to include him here. I do think it's important that we pay tribute to what's come before. And once again, I'm going to make things a little different here with what's coming up. I like to talk about artists, as I did earlier, from far afield, and here's a couple for you right now.

was the song Pretty Good Crowd from the album Country Music Only there by a guy called Larry Peninsula from Finland. I've never met Larry, but I've heard his music and it's really good. And I hope he forgives me. That song's about 7 years old, I think. He's been making a lot more recent stuff. I just really like that track. I'm heading over to Finland. As I record this, I'm heading over in late July, and I'm hoping that maybe we'll cross paths there, Larry and I, but that remains to be seen. I just hope he keeps doing what he's doing. Before him, you heard the guy Shota Adamashvili from Georgia, and I've been a fan of Shota for a while. Like we're kind of friends on Instagram, as it were, but I'm sure we'd be friends in real life were we to meet. He's been doing this a long time. He's been very proud to be a country singer in Georgia for a long time. And if you look on YouTube, there's some stuff there. He actually did a TED talk about it, like an official TED talk. I could be wrong about this. I'm sure Shota will correct me, but I think he might have appeared on one of the kind of TV talent shows as well in Georgia, like Georgia's Got Talent kind of thing. I could be wrong about that, but nonetheless, he's made some waves over there, and I really admire the way he goes about it and the way he approaches the whole country singer from a different part of the world. You know, I'm in Eastern Europe and I'm trying to, you know, play country music, and I'm going to do it no matter what. And it's very interesting. Both Shota and Larry Peninsula have been over to Texas playing music and at some of the award shows there. And I just say more power to them, you know. This music speaks to some people, and I know what it's like, guys. You can't explain it to anyone, but it speaks to you, and you have to get it out there, and I really admire it. Hoping to meet both of those guys very soon. Here's some more cool stuff.

Well, that was my little bluegrass breakdown that I've become fond of doing on these shows. And you heard the Downhill Bluegrass Band from Sweden and Neznámy from Slovakia. Very cool stuff. There's bluegrass all over the world, folks. I'm just going to leave you one song. Michael Parker's very kindly allowed me to play one song by my hero, who does not fit into the typical international Americana music show format. He is American. His name is David Allan Coe. But he died this year, and Michael thought he'd make that special dispensation for me. Thank you very much, folks. I hope to talk to you again and share some music with you again. Take it easy and keep listening to the International Americana Music Show. Bye-bye.

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Hello, this is DJ Rose, and you are listening to Rosie Records on WUTC. This is a jazz and classical show, while also including everything between the two. Coming up first is Stavilo Caprini's Enamona Venezina from the original motion picture soundtrack. After that is Alessandro's Alessandroni, Dimo di Susi, Sengu di Sibiro, also from the original motion picture soundtrack. After that is Reservoir's Heavenly. And after that is the beginning of Shikua Kani Mason's Elgo Concerto from the live broadcast of BBC Proms 2019 with CBSO.

So here they come, Sheku Kane Mason. And tonight's conductor, Mira Grozanita Tila, to perform Elgar's Cello Concerto with the City of Birmingham Symphony Orchestra at the Proms.

Welcome back. This is DJ Rose here with Rosie Records on WUTC. Coming up next is more of Shaku Connie Mason's Elgo Concerto from the live broadcast of BBC Proms 2019 with CBSO.

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Welcome back. This is DJ Rose here with Rosie Records. Coming up next is the rest of Shaku Akani Mason's Elgo Concerto off of the live broadcast of BBC Proms 2019 with CBSO.

0: Elgar's cello concerto at the Proms. Checo Gani Mason was the soloist. The City of Birmingham Symphony Orchestra conducted by Mirga Grajanita Tila. Isis, how are you?
1: I'm so happy. I mean, I think it went so well and it was just beautiful. And you could feel the atmosphere in the hall. Everyone is clearly really excited and there was such a stillness in the room.
2: Welcome back. This is DJ Rose here with Fuzzy Records on WUTC. Coming up next is Hayatu Somno's first round at the 18th Chopin competition in Warsaw.

Welcome back. This is DJ Rose here with Rosie Records. And ending us out tonight is the rest of Haiti Sumno's first round at the 18th Chopin competition in Warsaw. Hope you enjoy.

0: Thank you for listening to Rosie Records on WUTC. Tune in next week, same time, same place. Have a good night.
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0: Pero chica, mi amiga, ¿qué dice? 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
1: What we're gonna do right here is go back.
2: Yeah.
0: Nah, man, you know.

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You represent what's true. I drain the color from the sky and turn blue without you. These arms lack a purpose.

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0: so.
1: This guy walks into a bar and he says, I'll buy a drink for everybody in the house. All of you have one beer. One.
0: Oh, you know, it's so hot. The humidity is just killing me. It's not really the heat, it's the humidity. Remember the big snow back in 93? We couldn't get to that. And the traffic was terrible. I want to see some movies. I never get to see any movies. You know, it's so hard to give up coffee. I just don't know how I'm ever going to do it. Quick, before we have to go. What was your favorite TV show? Life is better. It's better this way. Yeah!

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Yes.

0: I'm Jeremy Hobson along with our DJ Tolliver. And Tolliver, we are so excited this hour to welcome one of the smartest journalists when it comes to foreign policy. Fareed Zakaria is our guest this hour.
1: Exactly. So if you bought tickets to see The Odyssey in 70mm IMAX, sell them, okay? Because you don't want to miss this show.
0: Don't want to miss this one. So, Tolliver, it has now been 5 months since the U.S. and Israel started the war in Iran by killing Iran's leaders. And that war has had enormous political and economic implications all around the world.
1: Wait, I thought it was supposed to last less than 4 weeks, right?
0: That is what the president said at the time. That has not turned out to be the case. And as you know, the war has already claimed the lives of at least 18 American service members, hundreds of civilians, and the critical Strait of Hormuz has been virtually closed to traffic since the start of the war in February. There was that brief ceasefire about a month ago, but right now the fighting is escalating and spreading into countries around the region. Here is the Secretary of State, Marco Rubio, speaking just last week.
2: Their policy is an eye for an eye. The president's policy is a head for an eye. I mean, honestly, that's what it's going to be. I mean, they will pay a very heavy price for the things they're doing. They're already paying a very heavy price. You guys don't know it because you don't cover it. You're not in Iran. You're not in the street. They don't have a free media. But they're going to continue to pay a very heavy price.
0: Now, as you know, public support is important if you're going to wage a war. And the latest Reuters Ipsos poll found only one in three Americans now supports the war in Iran. That is a record low in that poll. Over the weekend, Democratic Senator Chris Van Hollen said on ABC's This Week that it is time for the war to end.
3: When you're digging a hole, you just stop digging. And my view is that's what we should do. There was no clear objective for this war from the beginning. This was a war started by President Trump and Prime Minister Netanyahu. Prime Minister Netanyahu convinced Donald Trump that it would be quick and that we would get regime change. And what we've gotten instead is an even more militant Iranian regime. And the Strait of Hormuz, of course, is still closed now when it was open the day before the war.
0: So this hour, we're going to talk about the war in Iran and what it means for America's role in the world with our guest, Fareed Zakaria. And we welcome your thoughts and questions. Tolliver, remind people how they can reach us.
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0: And joining us this hour, Fareed Zakaria, host of Fareed Zakaria GPS on CNN. Fareed, great to have you with us.
4: It's my pleasure, guys. Looking forward to this.
0: Well, and what do you think are America's options at this point in Iran, given everything we just heard there?
4: Well, we do have many options. We're a very powerful country. We have extraordinary military. We have an extraordinary intelligence service. But what this shows you is you can have all the bullets in the world and all the smart people in the world if you have a fundamentally flawed strategy from the start. You will still end up in a quagmire, in a mess, as we are. I don't disagree with Senator Van Hollen. When you're in a hole, stop digging. So there are ways to, I think, get out of this war, get back to some kind of a ceasefire, make some kind of a deal with Iran, which is possible, and we can go into why, and then return to what we have had really for decades now, which is a kind of containment policy against Iran. Iran is a bad actor in the region. They sponsor a whole bunch of nasty militias and terrorist groups. They have killed many American servicemen. They really fundamentally want to kind of disrupt the American-led Middle Eastern security system. You know, our alliances with countries like Saudi Arabia, the UAE, Qatar, our alliance with Israel, of course. And so they are a malign force. But, you know, the mistake, Henry Kissinger used to say that the mistake Americans make is to think that every foreign policy problem has a clean solution. Sometimes problems are best managed, you know, and the Iranian problem was one we were managing. And then, Prime Minister Netanyahu convinced President Trump that there was, with one fell swoop, he could solve it. He would be the president who brings, you know, 4 days of bombing and there'll be regime change, a beautiful new pro-American regime. You know, everything would be hunky-dory.
0: But is there any way to get out of this war, as you say, in a better position than the United States was in before? Or is the ideal goal here at this point to get back to the status quo ante, to have a situation where we have some check on Iran's nuclear program, you know, but maybe we have a better relationship with the leadership, although it doesn't look like that right now.
4: No, we can't get back to a better position because, frankly, we essentially lost the war. The Iranians have suffered a lot. Their military is in very bad shape. Their ballistic missiles are in, you know, their launchers have been destroyed, though they clearly have some left. Basically, the way to think about this is, what was the objective of the war? Fundamentally, it became regime change and all that kind of thing. It was to get Iran to do what we wanted it to do, which was sign on the dotted line on eliminating its nuclear program, eliminating the nuclear enriched fuel, what President Trump always calls the nuclear dust, eliminating its ballistic missiles, eliminating its support for proxy regimes. We've done, not only have we not achieved any of those goals, we're not even trying to achieve those goals anymore. We are now trying to do one thing. The ceasefire was about one thing, opening the Strait of Hormuz, which was, of course, open before the war.
0: Right.
4: So,
0: right.
4: You know, we are now trying to solve a problem that we created during the war. So getting back to a better place, no. I mean, look, the best place to have been in, if you're worried about Iran's nuclear weapons, was the Obama nuclear deal. Because we had inspectors and cameras in every location we could imagine in Iran. The Israeli intelligence was confirmed that the Iranians were living up to that deal, and they had shipped 98% of their enriched uranium out of the country. They had only enough to make one bomb, and they shipped it all out. They now have enough enriched uranium in Isfahan to make maybe 10 bombs. So the situation is much worse than it was before, when they were under the deal, regulated, inspected, monitored, cameras everywhere, cameras in the mines, so that you could see what they were mining.
0: So to the point, to the question that we're asking this hour, what has this done to America's standing in the world? Has it changed America's standing in the world, just this war in Iran?
4: Yes, I think it's done so in two or three ways. The most important is that it has rattled the Gulf, the Middle East, the Persian Gulf states, whom we are the kind of security guarantor to. Like, why is this important? 20% of the oil in the world comes out of there. That is the lifeblood of the industrialized world. And while we produce our own oil, when that gets blocked, oil prices rise. So the average American is hit by this, regardless of where the oil is coming from. Once the price goes up from $60 to $100, as it has, everyone feels the pain, and everyone feels it at the gas station. So that's why we're in there. Now, in order to keep the flow of oil, we had strong alliances with the Persian Gulf states, Saudi Arabia, Qatar, Kuwait, UAE, but we also had some way of managing the Iran problem. As I said, we had containing it, we had inspectors, we had a nuclear deal. Even when Trump tore up the nuclear deal, there was a kind of containment. Now we have none of that. And so we're in a situation where the Gulf states feel threatened. They feel like, you know, they accepted American bases in places like Qatar and the UAE because they thought that would protect them. In fact, it made them targets. In fact, it has destroyed their business model, which was, you know, welcome to Dubai. It's just like Switzerland. Well, it doesn't feel like Switzerland anymore. And so their, you know, livelihood has been threatened. Their bet that going with America would provide them with security has been rattled. And so you're seeing a division in the Gulf. There are countries like the UAE that are doubling down and even more hardline with Iran, sort of the US position. And then there are countries like Saudi Arabia, which are saying, well, maybe we need to start talking to Iran and see if there's a way we can work something out. So you see what I'm saying? It's like the system has gotten fractured. The region, rather than being united with the US, is divided. And then the rest of the world looks at this and says, the US can't provide the security that it used to for decades. We are seen as kind of impotent, feckless, and frankly, incompetent.
0: When you look at the war right now, and you just mentioned so many places in the region that are now involved, Jordan, Bahrain, Kuwait, Iraq, the Houthis in Yemen, who are allies of Iran, have attacked American interests. Ukraine attacked an Iranian ship this week. Has this become a regional war or something even bigger than that already?
4: Look, it's a regional war, but because of where the Persian Gulf is and what flows through it, it has global dimensions. So for exactly the reason you said, you know, think about it this way. Like we were at war in Iraq and it was going badly. It didn't really affect Americans outside of the heroic men and women who were serving in Iraq. This, you know, it probably took years before Americans began to feel in some tangible sense the pain. In this case, it's 6 months and we're feeling it because it is so directly tied to high oil prices, which then translate into higher prices for everything. You saw the numbers today. Inflation is now at 3.5%. Remember, right, the Federal Reserve wants it to be at 2%. So it's 1.5% higher than the Fed wants it. And then you have the reality that we are in a competitive dynamic with China.
0: Right.
4: And China benefits from everything we're doing, but not just because it shows us to be hapless and they've been steady, but what is it making the world say? Maybe we need to get off Middle Eastern oil. And who right. has the best green technology in the world? China.
0: And I'm sure we're going to get to that this hour. Reminder, you can reach us with your questions for Vareed Zakaria, 844-4MIDDLE. That's 844-464-3353. And Tolliver, we are going to talk about more than just Iran this hour. Another very important conflict the U.S. is deeply involved in is the war between Ukraine and Russia, which has been going on for more than 4 years, or more than 12 if you go back to the annexation of Crimea.
1: Yeah, and just this week, Ukrainian President Volodymyr Zelensky visited Washington. He has said, including in this interview on NBC last year, that U.S. support is critical.
5: Can Ukraine survive without U.S. military support?
6: Probably it will be very, very difficult. And of course, in all the difficult situations, you have a chance. But we will have low chance to survive without support of the United States. I think it's very important, critical.
0: By the way, the Senate just voted to give Ukraine more support, although that bill won't be taken up by the House until at least September. Tolliver, what are we listening to here?
1: This is Ukrainian band Okean Elzy with a song called Bez Bayu, which ChatGPT says means without a fight. So calls coming up on the middle.

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3: This is The Middle. I'm Jeremy Hobson. If you're just tuning in, The Middle is a national call-in show. 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This hour, we're taking your questions for CNN's Fareed Zakaria about Iran, Ukraine, and America's role in the world. Tolliver, again, how can people reach us?
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3: And Fareed, how do you see the state of the war in Ukraine at this point? Who is winning? Is there any diplomacy going on, or is it just fighting at this point?
5: There's no diplomacy going on. There's a lot of fighting going on. It's a very, very bloody war. It would be a mistake. I know that in the recent news you hear Ukraine is doing better, which is 100% correct. But I would not go from that to Ukraine is winning the war. Remember, Ukraine is up against an enemy that is 10 times its size economically and 4 times its size in population, has nuclear weapons, and has an army that has been trained for, you know, forever, and a leader who does not mind putting his troops literally into a meat grinder. The Russians have probably have killed and injured all total. It's probably 1 million people since this war began. But they are doing incredibly. I mean, it is really a story of David versus Goliath, and David is slinging that sling pretty well. The sling is really drones.
3: Yeah.
5: The drones are now hitting deep into Russian territory. They're hitting Russian refineries. They're hitting the navy around Crimea. They're hitting the bridge that connects Russia to Crimea. So they are hitting very sensitive places with extraordinary accuracy, causing a huge amount of pain. The Russians are not able to export much more oil than they were before the Iran war began. One of the things the U.S. did was waive the sanctions on Russian oil because they didn't want the price of oil to go too much. So they said, oh, Russians can sell their oil now. The Russians have not been able to sell their oil because the Ukrainians have been hitting so many refineries that they don't have, even though they have the waiver from Trump, they can't do it. So right now what you have is a kind of bloody stalemate. The Ukrainians have effectively stopped the Russians from moving forward. They're hitting deep into Russia, causing some pain. But Russia is not so weak that the front line is collapsing and the Ukrainians are able to take back the territory they lost. So we're at a bloody stalemate.
3: A bloody stalemate. And you earlier said you think we've lost the war already in Iran. So that's not a very good, that's 0-2, I guess, for the United States right now.
5: Well, and because of the two are related. President Trump never took the war in Ukraine seriously. For some inexplicable reason, basically sided with Russia, ridiculed President Zelensky of Ukraine, argued that he had begun the war, which is kind of ludicrous. Mm-hmm. And nobody, you know, has really completely understood why. But in any event, we stopped supporting Ukraine. We stopped all military assistance to Ukraine other than some intelligence support. Meanwhile, you know, this is a war between a dictatorship and a democracy in the heart of Europe, a country struggling to be free against Russia, which is the one power that seems determined to violently overturn the American-led security order in Europe. So that's the one we're AWOL on. And the one we started is a war that made no sense. That is a war that has no clear objective, we've overturned an apple cart that didn't need to be overturned. So, you know, rather than fighting the war of necessity and winning it, we

0: fought the war of choice and lost it.
1: Wow. Let's get to some calls. Pam is calling in from Malvern, Pennsylvania. Pam, go ahead with your question for Fareed Zakaria.
2: Yeah, I'm sorry I don't know more history, but if you could fill us in on why, for example, the Obama administration fought so hard to get the agreement with Iran. Did they really think that Iran was in an immediate threat? Did they think that Iran was unhinged enough that they would start a nuclear war? What was the fear? What has been the fear, and how dangerous is Iran?
0: That's a very good question. So the fear was always this, that Iran was a regime that was almost by definition opposed to the United States. You know, they chant death to America and death to Israel every Friday. This was a regime that was sponsoring militias all over the Middle East that were, you know, against America. In Iraq, they killed many, many American soldiers, many hundreds of American soldiers. In Syria, they had militias that were propping up the regime, the dictatorship there. In Hezbollah, in Lebanon, they were sponsoring a militant organization that was lobbing missiles at Israel every week. So this is a aggressive anti-American regime, but it was always very careful and calculating in what it did and how far it went. Then they start to develop a very sophisticated nuclear program, which had the potential to produce a nuclear weapon. And the Obama administration decided, look, of all the things we have to worry about with Iran, we can check them on many fronts, but all this will become much harder if they have the shadow of a nuclear weapon, you know, hovering over it. Think of how frankly, we're scared to take on North Korea because they have nuclear weapons, because we don't know what could happen. And if Iran became the next North Korea, that would be a huge problem. So they decided, we're going to try and make a deal with Iran on this one issue. How did they do it? America has had sanctions on Iran for 45 years. What they did was they got the whole world to come together and put sanctions on Iran and say, you know, you've got to negotiate on the nuclear front, including the sanctions that were put on place by Russia and China.
1: Russia, yeah.
0: So this really squeezed the Iranians. They had literally no way to sell their oil, no way to sell their products. So they came to the negotiating table and they struck this deal that I mentioned. And it, as I said, by even the Israeli intelligence agrees that the deal had basically been successful. The inspectors were doing their job. The Iranians were abiding by the terms of it. Trump comes in, tears up the deal. So the Iranians go back to ramping up their nuclear program. And then Trump goes in, you know, Bibi Netanyahu convinces him a few days of bombing and we'll be able to change the regime and solve this problem forever. So that is, you know, a brief history of what happened. But I think they're difficult, you know, aggressive anti-American force in the region. We did have to deal with it. I thought the Obama approach was much more successful than the Trump one so far.
1: Let's go to Mike, who's in Fort Worth, Texas. Mike, go ahead with your question or thoughts.
3: Yes, I think it's a couple things here. Most countries agree with the United States as far as what we're doing, but they can't come out publicly and say that, especially the Arab nations. And the Europeans, they agree with it, but they can't, you know, they don't like Trump and his drama and all that. But, yeah, we can't let Iran control the strait because they control oil prices. So most countries agree with the United States. The second thing that's going on is there's a power struggle going on in Iran, and the IRGC, like this last attack on American base, I think they're trying to break up the negotiations. The IRGC, they're hardliners. So there's a power struggle going on, and we have to realize that.
1: All right, Mike, thank you for that. Do you believe that that's true, Fareed Zakaria, that other countries agree with what the U.S. is doing, but they just can't say so?
0: Look, he's absolutely right that they agree with the United States that the Strait of Hormuz needs to be open and that Iran should not be charging tolls for it. The issue to remember is it was open before the war began. They closed it because of the war. And it's important to remember, Iran has never closed the Strait of Hormuz. The Strait of Hormuz has been open during the 8-year Iran-Iraq war. during the American war in Iraq, during the American war in Afghanistan.
1: Right.
0: There was no point in the last 47 years that the Strait of Hormuz was ever closed. You see, what happened was that was their kind of ultimate weapon, and they never dared use it. But then we tried to overturn the regime, right? So it becomes an existential moment for them. So they decided, let's try. And guess what they realized? Not only did it work, but it was a much more successful weapon than even nukes if they had them, because they can actually use them. They can open and close the Strait of Hormuz. They have everybody, they can yank everyone's chain. They can charge money for it. So I think it's absolutely true that now we have to get the Strait of Hormuz open, but it's closed because Donald Trump went into this misguided effort to do regime change in Iran, the third effort at regime change in the Middle East by a president who swore that he would never do this because he saw how badly the first two went.
1: Right, right. Said no new wars. It's kind of amazing, given that it's never been closed, that oil prices aren't higher than they are right now. I mean, they are high, and gas prices are certainly high, but you'd think that it would go even higher, and maybe it will.
0: Can I just say one thing about that? Because it's very important people understand why. The biggest surprise, and you're exactly right, oil CEOs were saying that the price of oil would go to $150 a barrel. The single reason it hasn't is because China reduced their demand for oil coming out of the Middle East by 4 million barrels a day. That is the largest reduction in oil, in the consumption of oil, that mm-hmm. anyone has ever seen. And they were able to do it because they have a huge strategic petroleum reserve, because they have lots of green technology that they were able to put online really fast, because they use coal, they have a lot of coal,
1: right.
0: and because they did a lot of energy efficiency type stuff. You know, the Chinese economy is trying to move as quickly to a kind of green future, and they accelerated on that front. So it was a whole bunch of different things, but without China, it's quite possible that oil would be at least 125.
1: Yeah. Tolliver, our number again, 844-4MIDDLE, that's 844-464-3353, but what is coming in online at listentothemiddle.com?
4: Well, we've got a lot coming in, but the consensus is people wondering how we can untangle ourselves from this situation. And I know myself, I'm wondering, like, is it a situation where we're just waiting for the next regime in America to come in, or like, what's the clock looking like?
0: That's a long time to wait. These oil prices are not going to go down unless we solve this problem. And that is, you know, that's not just bad for the midterms, it's bad for Americans. You know, you're raising the price. And remember, when you raise the price of oil, it means the price of everything goes up, because
1: right.
0: we use oil in everything. We use it in transportation, we use it to make plastics. It's the lifeblood of the industrialized world. I think we have to do something much, much quicker. I think, look, as I said, now this is going to get into a little bit of detail, but it's worth it to understand why we can get back on track. Why did the ceasefire break down? The ceasefire, basically, I'm simplifying, but the Iranians said in the very badly negotiated and worded memorandum of understanding, which I call the memorandum of misunderstanding, was basically the Iranians said, we promise, this is paragraph 5, we promise to make every effort to keep the Strait of Hormuz open as long as people coordinate with us, and we won't charge tolls for 60 days only. So kind of weird set of provisions there. What happens is the Americans say the Strait of Hormuz is open, you know, just go at it, go wherever you want. What the Iranians are saying is, no, you got to check with us. We'll give you the coordinates, and we're going to have you go through what's often called the Iranian channel in the Strait of Hormuz. There's also a Omani channel where the country of Oman is. And so a bunch of ships started to go without coordinating with the Iranians through the Omani channel. The Iranians said that's not okay. The Americans said that's okay. The Iranians started to drone those ships. That's what broke down the ceasefire. Mm. This seems like you can renegotiate with tighter provisions, where it's a little clearer what it means to coordinate with Iran, where these ships are actually allowed to go. This is not beyond the skill of diplomats. So if we got back to something like that, you take the pressure off. You have the oil flowing, gas prices in the U.S. Mm-hmm. and the world go down. And then you can see if there's a longer term agreement. My guess is we could negotiate that longer term agreement for the next 3 years, as long as we just get back to the where things were.
1: A lot of calls on the line, so let's get to one of them. Aileen in Wauwatosa, Wisconsin. Aileen, go ahead with your question.
5: Very good on pronouncing Wauwatosa.
1: Thanks. I've never said it before.
5: So I agree with the online questioners who are, you know, saying that the most important and pressing thing is how do we get out of this? But jumping ahead, how do we go about repairing the reputational damage that we've suffered along the way? What's the first step, and who's even equipped to make it?
1: Great question, Aileen.
0: It's a very, very, very well put. So look, I am struck by the degree to which the world knows it needs America. Our allies know they need us. We're the most powerful country in the world. We're the most technologically advanced country in the world. But we have always approached our allies with a degree of grace and generosity, right? Right now, what's happening is the Europeans feel like they are being threatened by the United States of America, right? The United States of America has threatened to invade Denmark and annex Greenland. It has threatened Canada that it wants to annex the entire country of Canada. The President of the United States has repeatedly told Europe, I don't know if I would defend you if the Russians attacked you. That's the kind of thing that's rattling the Europeans. So if we could just get back to what has been a bipartisan policy of solidarity and friendship with our allies, I think you'd be surprised at the degree to which they will allow bygones to be bygones. Mm. They, you know, in some ways, the rattling the cage has helped. They're willing to spend more on their defense. They're now all spending at that 2% level, which we've been trying to get them to do. And it's not just the Europeans, you know, it's the Indians who feel like we've abandoned them. Some of the damage, I have to say, is President Trump's tariff war, you know, where he's slapped all these tariffs on the world, and most of them are on our allies again. So some of that, you will have to change policy. I think it's very hard to explain to countries, particularly in the global south, that have lost their ability to trade, which is that, you know, they're not asking for handouts. They're asking for ways to use free markets and free trade to get themselves out of poverty. But that door has now been shut in a big way. So that policy will have to change. But I do think a lot of it is just stop the gratuitous insults, stop the haranguing people, stop threatening to invade these countries. And, you know, recognize that at the end of the day, you're the richest guy in town. You can, you know, you can behave very, very badly, or you can behave with class and dignity, and people will love you for it. And we've always approached it more the second way.
1: I had almost forgotten that President Trump wanted to take over Greenland. That was
0: Well, the Europeans have not, unfortunately. Yeah.
1: Right. That's right. They have not. Tolliver, you know, we have heard from leaders around the globe who say they cannot rely on the U.S. like they once did for support and for leadership.
4: Yeah, including Canadian Prime Minister Mark Carney. President Trump has gone after Canada repeatedly, and Carney said this last April in a speech about new U.S. tariffs on Canada.
6: Canada must be looking elsewhere to expand our trade, to build our economy, and to protect our sovereignty. Canada is ready to take a leadership role in building a coalition of like-minded countries who share our values. We believe in international cooperation. We believe in the free and open exchange of goods, services, and ideas. And if the United States no longer wants to lead, Canada will.
1: By the way, the Trump administration announced new tariffs just this month on Canada, and Canada just announced a new energy deal with Europe to further reduce reliance on the United States. Tolliver, what are we listening to here?
4: This is Canadian singer Daniel Caesar with Who Knows, which is a song about romantic uncertainty. More of your calls coming up.

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5: This is The Middle. I'm Jeremy Hobson. In this hour, we're talking about America's role in the world. I'm joined by veteran journalist Fareed Zakaria, host of Fareed Zakaria GPS on CNN. Our number is 844-4-MIDDLE. That is 844-464-3353. A lot of calls here. Let's go to Jerry in Detroit, Michigan. Jerry, go ahead with your thoughts.
6: Yeah, my thoughts are, yes, we have fallen in the world. And unfortunately, Trump, in his first term, he had horse holders that would keep him straight. Now we have people that are just going along with whatever he said. I called you once before on this when we were talking to Ron, and I said that we've now finally met our David as in David and Goliath. And the only way that I can see getting out of this, if we're going to keep the streets open and all that, is to have a full-scale invasion. To do that would require all the cooperation of the Gulf states, plus picking up some of NATO. Any thoughts on that?
5: Yeah, Jerry, thank you. Fareed Zakaria, a question about whether a full-scale invasion. I did wonder about this as I was preparing for this show. Is like, if the U.S., if the Trump administration feels like they can't get what they want, is the only way to actually take full control of the strait and get what they want to put boots on the ground, which would be a very unpopular thing to do, certainly in the United States?
7: It would also be militarily a very tall order. One of the things I would have hoped we would realize after two failed wars in the Middle East is that's 6,000 miles away for us. That's next door for them. In other words, you go in, even if you were to just take Karg Island, which is the oil producing area in Iran. Remember, Karg Island is surrounded by Iran. You know, the point to remember is Iran has been where it has been in the Persian Gulf for 5,000 years. We would be trying to go in there. Let's say we were able to, you know, somehow or the other break the blockade and open the strait. How long are we going to do that? Are we going to keep, you know, dozens and dozens of ships forever? What happens when the Iranian drones start to hit some of those ships? The idea that we could, an invasion would mean an invasion of Iran, which is, you know, 92 million people.
5: Much bigger than Iraq.
7: Huge, much, much bigger country than Iraq. You would then have to occupy it, because once you invade it, what do you do? The minute you leave, they are back in control of the strait. So again, this is a good example of, like, you know, the American urge to say, we're going to solve this problem once and for all. You can't solve a problem 6,000 miles away from you unless you are willing to sit there and wage World War III, do everything it takes, start it, you know, maybe do a draft. You know, you're going to have to send hundreds and hundreds of thousands of American soldiers in. The Gulf armies are tiny. I mean, remember, all of the United Arab Emirates, its total population is 1 million people.
5: Wow.
7: The population of Qatar, 400,000 people.
5: Wow.
7: These are tiny countries with lots of money. They don't have the men and women who could fight these wars. So, I would honestly say it borders on a fantasy to believe that you could actually go in there, invade and occupy Iran for essentially an indefinite period of time.
5: Yeah.
7: All to get these, remember, just so people understand, these guys, the Iranian army, if you add the paramilitary forces, the Revolutionary Guard, all of that, you're talking about 1 million people, heavily armed. Remember, this is an oil-rich country. They're not going to go quietly into the night. They are going to go down fighting.
5: Well, speaking of occupation and speaking of going down quietly into the night, we haven't talked about Venezuela, which the U.S. has been basically in charge of since January, when the president was kidnapped, taken out of the country, and his wife, Maduro, into the United States. Since then, Washington has been starving Cuba of its energy, trying to force a change in Havana. What do you see happening there?
7: So let me begin by saying, I think the Venezuela operation was very well handled by the Trump administration and continues to be pretty well handled. What they managed to do was to exploit a division within the regime that, you know, honestly, I was not aware of, but American intelligence apparently gave them a sense that there was a, you could divide Maduro from Delcy Rodriguez. They approached Rodriguez. She basically handed Maduro on a silver platter, apparently even giving them the floor plans to his palace and telling them when and where he would be, where he was. They did the very limited strategic military operation, got Maduro out of there, and since then have been putting a certain amount of pressure on Rodriguez to open up more. So open up more economically to American oil companies. That's President Trump's number one. But they've also released some political prisoners. I wish they would push a little bit more and they would get, you know, because the Venezuelan people have not yet seen much relief. And it would be nice to see this regime get less and less oppressive. But it's been a very well handled and operation. Cuba, they're trying to do a similar thing, but they haven't been able to find a way to exploit differences within the regime. So they're trying to starve the country. And it's really pretty brutal if you're an average Cuban. You really have basically no food or water. And the hope is that they'll cry uncle. I'm worried because, you know, the Venezuela example is the way they should be going. They should be trying to see, is there a way to divide the regime? Is there a way to get, you know, a key general to support them? Just hoping that if you put enough pressure on a regime, they'll cry uncle. You know, we tried that in Vietnam, we tried that in Iraq, we tried that in Afghanistan. It gets the nationalist ire of these countries up and the regime up. And sometimes they act in very irrational, self-defeating ways and cause a lot of misery. So I would hope that in Cuba, they are really looking very carefully at the Venezuela example. Crack the leadership, find a division there, exploit that division. The difference is this, and this is my worry. Venezuela was basically a kleptocracy. So it was everyone stealing from the people. They found that Delcy Rodriguez was willing to give up her boss. Cuba is a little bit more of an ideological regime. You know, they have solidarity to the Castro idea and all that kind of thing. And they're also nasty communist dictatorship. But I mean, it's not quite as transactional as Venezuela was, which may be why they're having difficulty finding that rift in the regime.
5: Let's get to another caller. Maria is calling in from Kansas City. Maria, go ahead with your question for Fareed Zakaria.
8: Yes, my question is, why in the world is the U.S. government doing the bidding of Netanyahu? I mean, this is not in our national interest to be starting a war and continuing a war in the Middle East. And yet we do it because Netanyahu asked for it, okay? They support it. We don't support it as a people here. Two, I wasn't afraid that the Iranians were going to, you know, start a nuclear war, but I am afraid that Netanyahu might start a nuclear war. And now we don't have just a war, you know, against Iran, but now, you know, Iran is fighting back, and we have a war that has gone through numerous nations now in the Middle East, and it could end up being a conflagration where Netanyahu actually uses a nuclear weapon. Who's going to control him to do that? What do you think of that?
5: Thank you, Maria. Fareed Zakaria.
7: Well, Maria raises a lot of, honestly, very troubling but real problems. So and I'm glad she put it the way she did, which was it really was one man, Bibi Netanyahu, who convinced Trump. You know, I want people to cast aside all these weird conspiracy theories about, you know, the Israel lobby and all that. It wasn't that. It was this one guy.
5: But just Netanyahu.
7: Who went to Trump and managed to convince him in a way. Trump is very, very much driven by personalities. He likes people. He doesn't like them. He's taken a liking to Netanyahu. And Netanyahu sold him. Netanyahu played Trump like a fiddle because he knows what Trump wants. Trump wants clean victories, big successes, quick successes. He wants to go down in history with his name blazing. And Netanyahu fed him all that. He said, you will be the liberator of Iran. No president has dared to do it. And Trump fell for it, hook, line, and sinker. So, you know, the problem is we have a president who doesn't want to hear intelligence briefings, who doesn't want to hear national security scenarios. You know, the first scenario that I've seen in the various NSC documents over the years has always been, if you do something with Iran, they will close the Strait of Hormuz. This was the most predictable reaction that Iran would have. It's always been, as I say, their usable nuclear weapon that they have always, mm-hmm. and they've threatened it before. So how we could have not thought about that beforehand? Now, could it escalate? Look, there's always that danger, but I do think that Israel is a state with many safeguards and checks. It would be very difficult for Prime Minister Netanyahu to just do it on a lark. But it's a worry because you have a ongoing conflagration in a situation that could get, you know, where people can miscalculate. People can think there's an attack coming. What we've learned about the history of the U.S. and the Soviet Union was there were a bunch of near misses. There were times when the Soviets thought that we were launching and we thought they were launching, and those kind of things could easily happen in the middle of all this. So one of the things that I hope we're doing is reaching out to Israel and making sure that we understand that their nuclear weapons are under control and things like that. They have been in the past. There has not been an issue. But it's certainly something to worry about.
5: Yeah, see, Tolliver and I are both kids of the 80s. So the only thing that I really remember about the Cold War was the Berlin Wall coming down, mm-hmm. not duck and cover drills or anything like that. Let's go to Nancy, who's in Denver, Colorado. Nancy, go ahead with your question.
9: Yes, I would like to ask your very intelligent guest, who I'm enjoying very much, what is the status of Congress now to declare war on in relation to the Iran war? Congress has to declare war. Last I heard that he had gotten just a 60-day extension for Trump when he went. And so where are we on that? Because I think that's still the role of Congress. Am I correct?
7: So the Constitution is very clear. Only Congress has the power to declare war. And there's no question that what is going on is essentially kind of outside of, I think, what the Constitution envisioned. Now, to be fair to President Trump, other presidents have done this. Vietnam was there was no real congressional authorization for Vietnam. There was one for Iraq, but I think in many ways it grew to be much larger than people expected.
5: Yeah.
7: Obama did things without congressional approval. Trump has done, well, everything he's done without congressional approval. And here's the interesting thing. There is a way for Congress to assert itself because it does have the power of purse. It could stop funding the war. But they've always been too scared to be seen to be, quote unquote, defunding our troops or all that kind of thing. But Congress really, this is a broader point I'd make, it really has to develop the constitutional courage to actually take on the role it was meant to. Congress is the first branch of government. The president's role in the Constitution, as written by James Madison, is to, quote, faithfully execute the laws. That is literally the president's role. It is not to do all these things that he's doing. We have created a super imperial presidency under Trump, which is completely outside of what the Constitution imagined. I think the founders would be stunned. And, you know, probably the single biggest thing they would be surprised by is that the president has engaged in, what, 8 military operations in 2 years, none of which have received congressional authorization as wars.
5: Hmm. Let's get to another call. David is in Las Vegas. David, go ahead.
10: Yes, thank you. This is more of a personal nature for our guests and yourselves. As a proud American, a strong American, I've always enjoyed leadership that walks softer and still has a big stick. How are you perceived when you meet your colleagues? Can they separate the rhetoric of we're going to kill you, we're going to crush you, we're going to hurt you from you as an American?
5: What do you mean by that, David? Are you asking us, or are you talking about the president, or?
10: No, I'm saying the president represents a culture that many of us do not agree with, and that you'll be a bully, you'll hurt people to get your means, and yet you must meet other reporters, and then they are asking, can they separate out you from the rhetoric of our leadership?
5: Okay.
10: As an American. So they still treat Americans okay, but they don't like the language.
5: Yeah, David, thank you for that. Just sort of the mood, the attitude of the administration versus sort of how people feel as Americans, where we were sort of always brought up to believe that we were the good guys.
7: And, you know, we were brought up to believe that the United States was the benign force in the world. We were bringing liberty and democracy, and we as you say, we were the good guys. And the gentleman pointed out correctly that the motto in America was always speak softly and carry a big stick. That line comes from Theodore Roosevelt. Mm-hmm. And it has been really, in many ways, the way America has handled the world, because everybody knew we had the big stick. And I think that what's, at least for me, very sad is that for President Trump, that's all, as I think he sees it, that's all naive BS. You know, we should be ruthlessly transactional, selfish. You know, we should be asking ourselves, you know, if we go into a country, can we take your oil? Can we take your minerals? Can we, you know, can we exploit you? Can we charge you for what we're doing? And I think that the United States has always had a kind of, the way I think about it is like a great businessman understands that you don't build a great business on the basis of an individual transaction where you squeezed and screwed the other guy. It's by building a great relationship so that you go, you know, people come to you for business over and over again. Mm-hmm. And that's what we had done in America. We had built a great business as the leaders of the world because we were we looked out for everyone's interests. We certainly did very well ourselves, but we had that broader outlook. And now we're squeezing everybody, and we're trying to make them cry uncle, and we're trying to extract everything we can from them. And that's a very different image of America.
5: So it's amazing we've gotten through this entire hour so quickly, but I want to ask you one more thing. As we've heard, and we put out the question, you know, America's role in the world, and just about every call that we heard tonight was about Iran. People care a lot about this. I did notice just before the show started, sort of checking the news websites out there, it's not necessarily the top story in the United States right now, amazingly. We've got this war going on, many service members killed. How do you explain that?
7: You know, we have a very good ability in this country. We're very, very big. We're very rich, and the war is far away. We can insulate people from it. But I think your callers are actually reflecting something much more real, maybe than even some of you know us in the media are doing, which is this war is impacting everybody's day-to-day lives. People are paying more at the gas station. They're paying more for food. They're paying more for every product they're getting because of this war. And more importantly, you could tell from the calls, what people are asking is, what is the strategy? What is our path forward here?
5: Right.
7: It does feel to me like in this war, we have racked up more costs with fewer benefits than almost any I can think of. I mean, I think that the Iraq war was unfortunate. It cost us a lot. But it didn't have these broader implications where China is benefiting, where our Gulf allies are feeling like, did we make a mistake to ever trust the United States? This may be one of the most misguided military interventions, ill thought through since, I don't know, 1945.
5: Wow. We'll have to leave it there. Fareed Zakaria, host of Fareed Zakaria GPS on CNN, thank you so much for joining us.
7: My pleasure.
5: And next week, we're going to be taking your calls about how the Democratic Party should change. By the way, the following week, we'll be asking about how the Republican Party should change. So we hope you'll tune in for that. Again, our number is 844-464-3353. I'm Jeremy Hobson. I'll talk to you soon.

0: Hey, it's Jonas Adams from All Things Considered. You don't know my voice because I'm the show director. I work behind the scenes. And that's the thing about NPR. It takes all of us to make it work. 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
4: This is Scenic Roots. I'm Malcolm Key, and thank you for joining us. Today, you will be hearing a wide variety of stories by students from the Communication Department at the University of Tennessee at Chattanooga. This showcases all the work done by Rising Rock students this semester. Up next, hear Opossums Galore.
5: I think the work we do is so important. It's the most rewarding volunteer job I've ever done. Just the joy of seeing an animal come in injured or sick or skinny and watching them be able to get released back into the wild is incredibly affirming in what we do.
4: A Heart of Steel.
6: He said, and he said it in a way that I'm sure he wanted to make sure I remember. He said, "Dude, I got this." And I was laughing in my head because I imagine God hang with a surfboard at hand, about ready to go hang 10. He said to me, "Dude, I got this." And I never doubted him after that.
4: And many more. The news is next.
7: Live from NPR News in Washington, I'm Dave Mattingly. The Senate Homeland Security Committee is scheduled to vote today on whether to hold Dr. Anthony Fauci in contempt of Congress. Fauci declined to answer questions from members of the committee last week during a hearing on the federal government's response to the COVID pandemic. NPR's Eric McDaniel reports.
8: Fauci invoked his Fifth Amendment right to avoid self-incrimination at last week's hearing. That infuriated Senator Rand Paul of Kentucky, who's long tried to prosecute him. Paul, a libertarian opposed to government mandates, is a longtime critic of Fauci's response to COVID-19.
9: You presented your recommendations not as judgments open to debate, but as dictates of science itself.
8: Contempt of Congress is the mechanism by which lawmakers can attempt to compel someone to cooperate with the legislative process or face potential criminal proceedings. It remains unclear whether the Justice Department will choose to pursue an investigation or charges for the 85-year-old Fauci, as it has for other former officials President Trump dislikes. Eric McDaniel, NPR News, Washington.
7: The Senate has confirmed Dr. Erica Schwartz to be director of the Centers for Disease Control and Prevention. The vote was largely along party lines. It's been almost a year since the CDC lost its last permanent director. That's when Health Secretary Robert F. Kennedy Jr. fired Susan Menarez in a dispute over vaccine policy. The CDC is currently responding to a surge in measles cases in the U.S., as well as outbreaks of cyclosporiasis. The war with Iran, energy prices, and the U.S. economy got a lot of attention from President Trump yesterday as he traveled to Nevada. The president spoke to supporters in Las Vegas, as NPR's Daniel Kurtzleben reports.
10: Trump emphasized his no tax on tips policy, which allows a worker to deduct up to $25,000 in tips on their income taxes. That was passed last year as a part of the spending package known as the One Big Beautiful Bill. He also talked about the price of oil, which has been elevated since the start of the war in Iran, but has fallen from its peak in the spring. Trump acknowledged, however, that it could rise again.
11: We may have to send it up again. We may have to. You know what happens when we send it up, but we hope we don't have to. But when that oil and gasoline go down, everything else follows.
10: Amid the higher prices, President Trump's approval rating has slid and is currently just below 40%, according to multiple polling aggregators. Danielle Kurtzleben, NPR News.
7: The man suspected of starting one of the wildfires burning near Spokane, Washington, is scheduled to be arraigned today. 37-year-old Aaron Farinacci is charged with first-degree arson. Investigators believe Farinacci intentionally set the Old Trails fire. It's the largest of three wildfires burning near the city. The flames have destroyed hundreds of homes and forced tens of thousands of people in the area to evacuate. This is NPR News from Washington. The Vatican says Pope Leo plans to visit South America later this year. The Pope will travel to Uruguay, Argentina, and Peru in November. The Pope holds both U.S. and Peruvian citizenship, having worked as a missionary in Peru during the 1980s and later serving as a bishop there. Water rationing begins tomorrow in Puerto Rico, where the territory is experiencing the most severe drought in more than a decade. NPR's Adrian Florido in San Juan says the National Guard will be distributing drinking water as the government cuts service to more than a half million residents.
12: So little rain has fallen this summer that key reservoirs have run nearly dry. Governor Jennifer Gonzalez says the public water utility will start cutting service to parts of the capital, San Juan, and neighboring cities. People's taps will go dry on a schedule, 48 hours with water, then 48 hours without, until reservoirs are restored. But that could be weeks or longer. Forecasters expect no significant rainfall for the Caribbean islands in the short term. It's just the latest of Puerto Rico's water troubles. Many people have already been coping with and protesting intermittent service for months caused by cracks in aging pipes that supply urban areas. Adrian Florido, NPR News, San Juan, Puerto Rico.
7: Longtime Canadian TV news anchor Lloyd Robertson has died at the age of 92. Robertson was chief anchor of CTV National News for 27 years. Canada's Prime Minister, Mark Carney, remembers Robertson as a reassuring voice in moments of uncertainty. Wall Street is coming off another record-high close for the Dow. I'm Dave Mattingly in Washington.
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15: Robbie Waller shares Rhonda Gilliland's story about her heart transplant and what her and her husband Mark's life looked like after the procedure. Gilliland miraculously survived after having passed away two times due to health issues.
16: On June 1st, 2019, Rhonda Gilliland was rushed to the ER with a suspected heart attack. After that, her husband Mark Gilliland received a scary call from the ER.
17: Her dad was passing away from cancer, and I wasn't there at the time, but I got a call and saying she had had an incident, and they've taken her to the ER. They think it's a heart attack. And so by the time I got there, you know, you're just hoping she's okay.
16: Rhonda was transferred to St. Thomas Hospital in Nashville with Mark. She was in a coma for 6 weeks, with other complications growing.
17: You know, just all of a sudden, half her heart is dead, and they had to fix it, like I said, repair the aorta. And you just, those first couple weeks were really tough because it was touch and go.
16: Faith and God were a big part of the process for Mark, and he recalls what God said to him.
17: I felt he was there. He said, and he said it in a way that I'm sure he wanted to make sure I remembered. He said, dude, I got this. And I was laughing in my head because I imagine God hanging with a surfboard at the end, about ready to go hang 10. He said to me, dude, I got this. And I never doubted him after that.
16: After she came out of the coma, she told Mark that she'd entered heaven's waiting room.
17: She described it as just like you waking up on a lake on a peaceful morning. Everything's just quiet. She said there's no sense of time or anything. You know, once she got the heart, you know, it's a whole different way of life because she's got to be on medicine for the rest of her life. I mean, as this one doctor told her, they said, if you stop taking your medicine, you die. It's as simple as that. And so your whole life changes.
16: Support felt difficult for Mark, as he felt the only thing he could do was be there for her.
17: You know, people ask me that I did a great job. I said, I didn't do anything. She's the one going through it. She had all this rehab and going through all these surgeries. That's like me sitting on the sideline of a football game. I'm just watching. It's nothing I can do. But as a lot of people have told me, they said, yeah, but you were there for her when she needed you. That's what you do for your spouse.
16: Mark emphasizes how he cherishes Rhonda's second chance at life.
17: I mean, you got a second chance, and that's what she's got. And you just appreciate every day and every second and every minute you have with something. You know you had something special, but when you almost lose your spouse and you get it back, you just really cherish what you have for sure.
18: Corbin Winters speaks with Jimmy Tompkins, the Choo Choo Chorus musical director. The Choo Choo Chorus is keeping an old art form alive in Chattanooga, Tennessee, barbershop quartets. Thompson speaks about the brotherhood and the benefits that music has brought to his life and to the life of Chattanooga.

0: My name is Jimmy Tompkins, and I'm the musical director of the Choo Choo Chorus. I've been the music director of the Choo Choo Chorus for approximately 5 years.
1: The Choo Choo Chorus is a men's a cappella barbershop harmony group.
0: Well, the Choo Choo Chorus is very similar to a lot of other barbershop choruses, but many of the members are 40 plus year members of the chorus. There's a lot of camaraderie and fellowship with these guys. They enjoy spending time together outside of the chorus. The impact we hope to have on our community is that of changing lives through music, because music has a way to get to the very depths of who people are. Choo Choo Chorus has appeared in a lot of locations around town. We sing at the Veterans Day at the Armory every year on November 11th. We sing at the National Cemetery every Memorial Day. We go a lot to our assisted living homes, our retirement communities, and to see their faces light up from songs that they remember from childhood. Those are always really great places to sing because of what it means to do that.
1: During Valentine's weekend, the Choo Choo Chorus forms quartets to be hired as a singing gram for the holiday, usually contracted by a spouse or a loved one. They arrive with a rose and sing two songs to spread Valentine's Day joy.
0: The ones that really surprise people are the best. There was really one a few years ago here locally. We thought it was a normal singing Valentine, but it was an older spouse lady whose husband was dying, and she got us to come sing a couple of love songs to him. And that was very moving for us. It was very hard to sing for us, but it was very cool for her. And so that was probably one of the more memorable ones. I think that singing is a genuine way of expressing the way you feel about things and to help you release emotions and communicate. I think singing is something that literally ties all people together. And I really feel like it's a gift that I've had since I was very little. And it's just part of who I am. And I cannot imagine my life without that. And I'm going to keep singing until I can't. One of the challenges we face is aging. In one of our quartets, average age, I think, is 86 or 87. They've been singing Rock City Four, has been singing together a long time. And so the challenges are long-term for us as far as sustainability. And so that's why I mentioned growth. We want to make sure the Choo Choo Chorus stays here a long time. We've been around since 1962, and we want to make sure we're around to 2062 and beyond. We all struggle sometimes with mental health. Barbershop harmony groups and music has a way of helping us heal those things, because I think it has a way of healing people from the inside that they may not even realize until they realize one day, I'm a healthier person now than I used to be.
2: Hannah Godell speaks with Jerry Lee Jones about his life as a woodworker and his dedication to building full-size replicas of historic boats. His 1930s Northern Pacific dream boat was his passion for 7 years, and he has been enjoying the benefits for years since. Step aboard as Jerry shares what it's like to finally trade the sawdust for the shoreline and cruise the river in a masterpiece of his own making.
3: When I was, 10 years old, my dad was looking for a project, something that we could build together, and he knew I liked boats. I always wanted a boat, so he thought to buy the plans for the kayak. That was 50-something years ago. It was more just building something than it was just woodworking.
4: For Chattanooga woodworker Jerry Lee Jones, history isn't found in books. It's found on the water. For years, he has poured his life into recreating historic vessels, a massive undertaking of sweat and precision. Today, those boats are no longer just dreams in a workshop. They are his daily reality, the hard-earned rewards of a craft he's been enjoying for years.
3: A big 31-foot Northern Pacific dream boat. And then I got a Panga, too, that I built. The Northern Pacific dream boat came from Tad Roberts. He's a naval architect up in Canada. He had the ones that I liked, but they didn't have the right size. So, yes, he actually designed them just for me. And then I ended up changing those a lot, too.
4: Crafted for the deep greens and cold salts of the Sound, the Northern Pacific Dreamboat is a 1930s icon. Long, narrow, and wrapped in polished wood, its signature raised deck stands as a testament to an era when cruising was an art form.
3: I'm pretty proud of that boat. I spent 7 years and laid in bed crying at night a lot because I didn't know how I was going to be able to finish it. But when it started being wrapped up, though, I got the payback. It was a big project. You don't build it to have a boat. You build it to be building a boat. And you want to be proud of the neat joinery or the colors you pick. I don't do a lot of fancy joinery. I've done some joinery. It's just something I do more for enjoyment than anything.
4: Joinery is where the raw strength of timber meets the precision of an artist. It's the ancient craft of interlocking wood to create something new. Furniture and structures held together, not by nails or screws, but by the perfect fit of the wood itself.
3: I get thumbs up when I'm going down the Intercoastal Waterway, and the decks of the houses, the back porches and stuff. People come up and talk to me about them a lot. The 1930s, you know, the Pacific Dreamboat, they always think that it's one that I renovated, took and found an old boat and fixed, which is what I shot for too. All the hardware came off old ships that were being sold used, all bronze. I probably put thousands of bronze screws to hold everything together. So I was shooting for that, and I think most people don't realize that I built it, which is what I was wanting. Best part about building my boat is just having something that you're proud of to take to the lake and have people look at it. I guess I just like the attention that I get. I knew I was an attention seeker, but when it comes to my boat, I do appreciate it. There's a certain kind of people that appreciate a home-built boat or an antique boat. You can't make money building wood things. You just got to do it for the fun of it.
5: Malcolm Key speaks with local skater Ryan Blackman and California Skate Parks foreman Brandon Gomez to understand what local skaters in Chattanooga, Tennessee are looking for and connecting with when it comes to the old skate park being reconstructed. Listen to how their voices are being heard and amplified by a company building a brand new skate park for the city.
6: The Chattown Skate Park was the central location for all skaters in Chattanooga to legally skate and hang out.
7: Before I was even skating, I would just like pull up and hang out. Like, it's just a good time. I think that's another thing that could be something that could like help you kind of get over that stereotype. Like, if you just pull up and hang out at the skate park for a bit, like, you'll see all the homies just having fun. Like, nobody's out there like causing problems.
6: And although this hub is gone for the moment, local skaters are looking positively towards the vision of the new park. I spoke with Ryan Blackman, a local skater and UTC alum, who shared insights into what makes a good park great.
7: One thing about the old park, it was originally built for like, it was a BMX park and not necessarily a skate park. So a lot of the like flow of the park is built for bikes. So if you're not super good at transition, it's kind of hard to flow around the park in a concise manner. So I think having a park with a good flow is like super ideal.
6: As I spoke with Ryan, he described to me the sort of flow that makes for a great skate park, and the fact that that flow was missing from the old Chattown Park.
7: The old park is like you roll in on like a pretty slight incline, but like in order to come back, you have to go up the 6 foot half pipe. It's like if that's not in your bag, then...
6: Then you would have to start over. Great for BMX bikes, not so much for skaters. However, the city of Chattanooga kept this in mind when partnering with California Skate Parks. I spoke with Brandon Gomez, one of the two foremen I met at the construction site for the new park.
8: California Skate Parks is a company that specializes in building high-quality skateboarding parks. We do a lot of really cool projects all over the country and all over the world, and this is a really fun, big, very well-designed park, great for all ages, kind of a contest-level park as well, so it's got a little bit of everything. So I don't think there's anything like this in the 2-3 hour driving distance, you know, maybe some of the bigger cities, but nothing like this.
6: As a skater himself, Gomez knows what makes for a great park, and California Skate Parks recognizes that when building a new park.
8: So we send designers here. So that design evolves over time from the input from local skaters. So it's kind of taking our expertise and the local input, and you know, those designs get hashed out. So that was all through community input and from our design side, which is a whole section of the company. They specialize only in design. And then I build it. It just opens the door for a lot of kids to get involved. So, you know, if you don't have a good skateboard or a place for kids to go, then you could have like an Olympic level skateboarder coming out of Chattanooga that maybe never would have touched a skateboard because there was nowhere to skate.
2: 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Cleveland High School has installed a new class into the STEM curriculum, the Tango Flight Program. Garrett talks about the

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2: The construction of our RV-12 IS kit or experimental vans aircraft is predominantly taking place a portion of what used to be the library in the high school. The Cleveland City Schools have really went out of their way to make this program successful. That we've got a hangar up there at the Cleveland Jetport, so we have a place that we can continue to work up there at the Jetport, make the final touches on it, and go through, make sure everything's signed off and good to go. And then that gets put in the hands of the Tango Flight representative along with the Federal Aviation Administration. They do the final checks before it ever goes to fly for the first time. It's a little light sport aircraft. It's a little two-seat, too small of an aircraft to have a practical landing gear with it. So that's what we've been working on since I started in August of 23. Because of the manufacturing town that we're in right now, a lot of students don't understand that that is even a possibility. So being able to spark some interest and show them, hey, this is what you could do. Obviously, we all have different strengths. We all have different aptitudes. We all have different likes, but it's kind of trying to mesh all those things together and just giving the opportunity for students to try something and fail, right? Or try something and do really well at it. But knowing that's okay to fail, as long as we're learning through the process and interacting with people in proper manner so that we can fix those wrongs and continue to move forward. So I feel like that's crucial with definitely building an aircraft, but life as a whole.
1: A plane like this doesn't come together alone. It takes a dedicated teacher, mentors, sponsors, and a team of approximately 100 students.
2: Because of George R. Johnson Foundation, as well as the Bradley Cleveland Public Education Foundation, they supported the funds that allowed the program to get started, and we wouldn't be able to be where we're at without their support.
1: Mr. Garrett knows the benefits that come from a CTE program such as Tango Flight.
2: You can obviously look and see, hey, here's a picture of an aircraft, right? And then that gets split up into 45 different builds, which one will specifically work on the wings, one will specifically work on the fuel, one will specifically work on the landing gear. Building aircraft is not just reading and it just happening before you. You've got to put words and pictures and diagrams and parts into motion along with tools, which you get familiar with, but all of that comes together to get a piece of the plane built, and then that piece gets combined with another piece, and then you have a bigger piece, and eventually you have an aircraft. So it's a really cool experience.
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5: Malcolm Key speaks with Brink Fidler from Defense Systems and the University of Tennessee at Chattanooga's Chief of Police, Sean O'Brien. Following an active shooter threat in August of 2025, UTC brought in Defense Systems to host learning sessions to all faculty and staff to be prepared to defend against any situation.
6: What most people don't know is, like, she killed everybody in under 3 minutes. When Catherine was shot, she was the last one killed. That's when they finally got word around everybody to know what was going on in the building. Once they got word to everybody in the building what was happening, she didn't get anybody else. But she was in there another 11 minutes. So for 14 minutes, it's the teachers versus the gunmen.
3: That was Brink Fidler, creator and keynote speaker of Defend Systems. I spoke with him and Sean O'Brien at the University of Tennessee, Chattanooga.
7: My name is Sean O'Brien. I am the Associate Vice Chancellor for Public Safety and Chief of Police here at UTC. So a call came in to the Hamilton County 911 Center on what we call an admin line, an administrative line, not the 911 line, where a caller stated that there was a person with a rifle, in essence, by the UTC library, followed by what we know to be AI-generated sounds of gunshots in the background. The stories I heard from that day in August were, you know, a professor didn't know what to do, so they just kept teaching. And that's absolutely.

0: absolutely the wrong answer. Because if they've never thought about it before, you're just grabbing nothing.
1: So we knew that going in, and it was confirmed that day, because there was just employees that just didn't know what to do, you know, and the fear that comes with that, you know?
2: Although the call was fake, the university's response was very real. In order to prepare for the possibility of an actual active shooter event, O'Brien proposed to have defense systems present at the school.
3: January of 2013, it was right after Sandy Hook, and their assistant head of preschool asked me if I would come in and do some active shooter training for them, because they were scared to death, as you can imagine. And I'm not going to say no, right? It's my kid's preschool. But I put a PowerPoint together and studied several events and went and delivered that. Later that year, I had this business idea for defense systems. My background being in narcotics work is, you know, what I got paid to do was break into places every single day, right? Once we're in the building, we have very similar goals that active shooters have. So a lot of the curriculum is based on that experience, and then also our really in-depth study of these events. We really nerd out because that's where the answers are. People have paid for this stuff with their lives. Like, I feel very strongly, our whole company does, that we owe it to those people to be better, right? And to do better moving forward and learn from whatever happened to them. My heart was always in schools. I'm just tired of kids dying at school, right? It's getting really old. Covenant's the first one we've had where the teachers nailed it and the cops nailed it. Bar, I guess y'all don't know our connection to that event, but we'd actually trained that school prior to the shooting. And Catherine, the head of school that was killed, was a friend of mine. And the Kennys are friends of mine, which is the family, Will, the little boy that got killed. So it's about as close as it gets for me, you know. But there's a lot of really remarkable things that happen there from a good perspective. That's why we talk about it.
2: The main purpose of defense systems is to educate and empower.
0: Absolutely, it's traumatic. But that doesn't mean you don't prepare yourself. Don't prepare your family, you know. We increase our chances of surviving. You know, when I think about the five families of those victims from that day, I'm adamant that nobody should have to go through that grief.
2: Being the first responder at the Fallen Five shooting of July 16th, 2015, O'Brien knows how tragedy changes people.
0: I often will tell folks when subsequent to that day, you know, they handed out a bunch of medals to everybody that responded, and I've never worn mine. People are like, well, why not? I go, because it was not a successful day. Five men lost their life. You know, five families are forever changed.
4: John Talley speaks with zookeeper Alyssa McClung of the Chattanooga Zoo. The zoo is welcoming a new face, a poodoo deer named Benny, and Alyssa is his main keeper. Alyssa speaks on this new species in an attempt to teach an audience about the newest addition to the Chattanooga Zoo, Benicio the Poodoo.
5: His real name is Benicio, but he goes by Benny for short. We do have him at Chattanooga currently, but he will not be visible to the public until late summer, most likely. He is a southern poodoo, which is the second smallest species of deer.
6: Alyssa McClung is the lead keeper of the South American section at the Chattanooga Zoo.
5: He is not even a year old. He will be a year old in like 12 days, so we're about to celebrate his birthday. We have already started to kind of call him Benny the Brave because he is not quite as scared as he should be of life as a hoofstock animal. Like I said, I've been here for 8 years, so I've seen a few new species come and go. And of the hoofed ones, he has certainly been the bravest. To my understanding, he had to have quite a bit of keeper intervention when he was younger. He had an illness that required a lot of like medical rechecks and all of that type of stuff, so he got quite used to being around people more so than I think what some of the other ones have had to. So he is pretty used to just general people in his area, but he's also used to, you know, not being afraid of them because he's had to do so many things with them. This is a unique situation in that we're building an entirely new exhibit for him. So currently that is the reason that he's not out and about. It's just that his space is not ready for him. But he is a hoofstock animal, and so they can be a little bit timid. So we do like to give them time to adjust to not only their environment, but also the people. Right now, like I said, he is off exhibit, so he is not where people can see him. We are still in the process of getting him very used to keepers and being around other animals, because in the space that he is being held, he can hear some and see some animals that are in the same just region of the zoo. So we are still very early on in his time here. We're still very much just getting him used to us. We're still seeing, you know, how he wants to eat, when he wants to eat, when he wants to have outside access. We're pretty much at the phase where we're letting Benny tell us what he's comfortable with. But right now we're looking at sometime in late summer. That's what we're kind of dealing with. We are doing most of his habitat building and development in-house. So it's very much dependent on how fast our maintenance crew can get things done, and they have a ton on their plate. So it just kind of is going with the punch, rolling with the punches and doing it as we can, you know. So right now we're looking at hopefully late summer.
4: Mackenzie Stewart speaks with Randy Steele, a bluegrass singer and a Chattanooga native, who shares his journey of how music helped him overcome the challenges of being a firefighter and how he transitioned to music when he faced the loss of close friends.
7: Randy Steele is a banjo player from Chattanooga, Tennessee, a bluegrass aficionado and a purveyor of the music. At the beginning of April, Randy ended his 2026 U.S. East Coast tour, filled with so much gratitude because his music is finally getting the traction that he's always dreamed of.
8: And we went from Asheville to Washington, D.C., to Philadelphia, to New York, to Boston, and then Providence, Rhode Island. Played in Nick Lutzko's band for the second. So I was in the headlining band as a member, and then, you know, opening the thing as my own. You know, 150 people at each show. I mean, we're basically in 200 cap venues. So we're right at, you know, almost a sold out show every night. I've been imagining this and hoping that this thing would go this certain way where the people would actually care at some point in time.
7: Steele expresses how through dark times and tragic moments, he turns to music and songwriting to help him cope.
8: I worked for the city of Chattanooga in the fire department, for Chattanooga Fire Department for 25 years. It's a great career. I would never do anything else. I really think that I was called to do that. Writing especially was a great way to get some of the things that you deal with on being a firefighter on the day in and day out. They do weigh on you emotionally. And if you don't have any kind of output whatsoever or any way to kind of vent that, a lot of times it comes in maybe unhealthy forms, you know. And I was trying to keep that expression of having to deal with those events in as healthy a way as I could, and to me music was the easiest way to do that. You're seeing people on their literally the worst day of their life every single day. Every day you go to work, you know. If you called 911, it would be a memory to you. I went to thousands of 911 calls, so I don't even think about them. To me, songwriting a lot of times is time traveling, right? Like, whenever I sing it on stage or perform it on stage, I think about what actual thing happened. There's a song called Cheers to Rob, which is based on my friend Rob, who passed away just about 10 years ago now. We had really done life together for about 10 or 15 years when he passed. It took me years to get over. And a lot of that song, Cheers to Rob, is the, all right, I'm writing this because it's time to put this in the past. I can't just be, that can't be what defines my life, is that a close friend of mine died. You know, Cheers to Rob is a little bit lighter. It's more like, hey, here's what you're missing out on. Like, this is what you've missed. Auburn still beat Ole Miss, and we love it. I thought about you, you know, because you would have loved that.
7: At the end of the day, Randy Steele hopes that the people who come to his shows leave with a better feeling in their hearts than they did when they came in.
8: If I open up and I'm honest and able to just say, like, I do have emotions, I do have feelings, that we, you know, let's talk about them and sing about them. At the end of the day, though, high cold wind shows, I hope people are having a blast we do seem to be introduction to bluegrass for folks.
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10: Cicely Hardgrave speaks with Kathy Mindel and Beth Caulfield about Love on a Leash, a nonprofit that certifies dogs, cats, and rabbits as therapy pets. Mindel and Caulfield share their process to train the pets and heartwarming experiences, bringing them to mental institutions, hospitals, and other events around Chattanooga, Tennessee.
11: They have to love what they do, love their job. There's only so much training that you can do. Pet therapy dogs are born. It's got to come from their hearts.
12: Kathy Mindel is the chapter leader for the Love on a Leash Scenic City Therapy Pets, joined by her friend Beth Caulfield, who volunteers for Love on a Leash as well. Love on a Leash is a nonprofit organization that aims to help people in need. They offer free sessions with the therapy dogs to anyone who reaches out.
13: A service dog provides a service for one individual versus a pet therapy dog is meant to reach out to as many people as possible. Bringing therapy to people in a relaxing manner, I don't always think that they recognize that dog therapy is a therapy.
11: Many times the children just love the relaxing time with the dogs. We visit some mental institutions and that is just wonderful for them. It's calming time, relaxing to where they can enjoy and maybe take them away from what their reality is.
12: The therapy dogs are volunteered by their owners and put through a training process until they are certified to be on their own.
11: There's an evaluation they need to pass in which a trainer does, and then they have to do 10 visits with a certified team member to make sure when they go out in the real world to do these visits that it all works. So no matter where they came from, no matter what kind of lifestyle they live or whatever it may be, it is the temperament and whether they're able to pass that evaluation. We have various breeds of dogs. We have got a couple pit bulls. We've got a Rottweiler, Westies, just a variety of different types. And we do have 3 pet therapy cats, and they are very, very special cats.
12: There are currently 51 teams among 47 states around the country.
11: We do all of our visits for free. We just show up.
13: You often hear the kids say, "This is the best day ever." That's what we hear a lot when we visit kids. And then the adults just say, "You don't know how much this means to me." We don't always know how much it means to them or what way we've touched them. You know, we don't necessarily know, but we know when they say, "You just made my day."
11: The pet therapy is for all humans. And as I always say, it's our personal therapy too. They have the heart for this job. That's a great start right there.
10: Cindy Banks speaks with Jose Ramirez, the director of the Chattanooga Sports Ministries Forge soccer program, about the importance of connection between coach and athlete. Ramirez discusses his heart for the ministry, his relationship with the students, and what it means to be a whole life coach.
14: Sports in general is just hard to be for many reasons, and one of the biggest reasons is financial barriers. Then there's the culture barriers, and we wanted to provide access to a game that people love but just were disconnected because of all these barriers. I saw what we were doing with CSM and wanted to be a part of an opportunity that I just didn't have.
15: Jose Ramirez is the director of the Chattanooga Sports Ministries Forge Program and director of coaching for boys youth soccer. After falling in love with pickup soccer at Highland Park Commons, Ramirez started his journey with the ministry and quickly witnessed the game transform from simple sportsmanship to long-term connection.
14: Part of my heart and being at CSM is just being able to, in a way, give back and then just be a part of also shaping the youth that we have now and just being able to see myself in their shoes.
15: A major component of CSM is their concept of a whole life coach, or a coach who supports player growth both on and off the pitch. Whole life coaches like Jose provide soccer programming along with mentorship, discipleship, and encouragement through life's toughest challenges.
14: We all have questions that outside of the norm in the context of a soccer pitch. One of the things I tell a lot of my players and my team is the reality that life is difficult, life is challenging. It's hard, it throws curveballs at you. There is no fairy tale of a quote-unquote happy ending in a broken world. But, you know, as my faith teaches me, that's the beauty of Jesus. Being a part of this job has taught me the importance of relationships I think caring for the person and individual well and demonstrating that you care for them beyond the game actually helps with the game. For example, I have a group of U16 boys who I've had for about 4 years now. The more I care for them off the field and build that relationship, the easier it is to really dig deep with them in the complexities of the game. More trust we build, the more they trust me on the field.
15: CSM fosters a strong sense of community and belonging for any player, thus achieving their mission of helping all youth discover their worth beyond the game.
14: We've had an incredible amount of stories where we have players that have started with us that have behavioral issues. And those are the players we want. This is the place for you. If there's something internal that you're dealing with, we want you here. We want to care for you. We want to have patience. We want to watch you grow and be a part of that transformation, plant these seeds. And we know that these relationships are going to take time, and we're going to love you well and care for you well.
10: Moses Malone sits down with Rebecca Shearer, the president and volunteer coordinator of Chain Free Chattanooga. Shearer speaks to the nonprofit's work building fences for dogs to improve the quality of life for animals in Chattanooga. Chain Free Chattanooga works to reduce the number of pets in the overbearing animal shelter system.
16: So a dog that's chained 24/7 becomes a very frustrated, bored animal. When they are released from that chain, they get some autonomy back, they get freedom, they get choices. And you can see something in their eyes when literally there's a point in the yard they've never been beyond when they realize that they're not attached to that chain anymore.
17: Rebecca Shearer is the current president and volunteer coordinator of Chain Free Chattanooga, a nonprofit organization that builds fences for dogs that are fully tethered or confined in small pens. They provide dog houses, fencing installation, spaying and neutering services, and other supplies, all at no cost to the owner. Their goal is to improve the dogs and the Chattanooga community's quality of life by not letting them be added to the overburdened shelter system.
16: As you might know, all the shelters are full. All the rescues are full. It's a really bad time for shelters. And it occurred to me that nobody was doing anything to help keep dogs in their home. We will build a fence for people whose dogs are permanently tethered 24/7. And we have extended it a bit to if they're outside in a very, very, very small cage. And we service Hamilton County only right now.
17: Rebecca explains the process of volunteering for Chain Free Chattanooga.
16: So for volunteering, we don't have any requirements. You don't have to attend a certain amount of builds per year. If you come to one a year, we're thrilled. As long as you want to remain on the email list, sign up to be a volunteer. We send out the details usually a week or two before the build. And they usually occur on Saturday mornings. And we can build a fence in 2 hours. I think it's a pretty fun way to spend a very short amount of time that has a pretty impactful outcome. And if you can come, that's fantastic. If you can't come, hopefully you can come to the next one.
17: Rebecca shares her own stories with Chain Free Chattanooga.
16: Well, in 2025, we were on Channel 3 for a small segment. And across the next 2 days, I believe we got like 54 fence applications. And in that summer, our goal was to build 12 fences, one a month. And I think we built 26 that year. So that really surprised me. Specifically, 3 volunteers. It was actually 3 ladies. One gal, 70 years old. We built a fence in about 2.5 hours one Saturday morning with just 3 of us. I've also had owners cry, because I think they see it in their dog as well, and they see the joy, and perhaps they couldn't financially build the fence and then couldn't give the dog what they thought the dog needed. So sometimes it's a fairly emotional ending at the end of a fence build. That's why I do it.
10: Malcolm Key speaks with Nathaniel Sermons and Ella Bokey about their role as Chattanooga, Tennessee's therapeutic recreation specialists. Making outdoor activities accessible to the greater Chattanooga area, they share their passion for the community, excitement for the future of youth accessibility, and invite Key to participate in one of these bi-monthly hiking activities.
18: One thing that I really like, not just the literal scientific benefits of the sun and like how it brings life to the planet, but also the metaphysical, the wilderness metaphor side of, you know. It's just so important, and it's, you know, it's in the sky all the time, but I feel like it's so easy to forget, you know.
19: Right.
18: It's such a blessing that we have it all the time.
2: With over 100 parks and green spaces in the greater Chattanooga area, unrivaled access to the outdoors should be customary. But for community members with disabilities, fun activities like hiking and kayaking can be arduous or seem downright impossible. I spoke with therapeutic rec specialists Nathaniel Sermons and Ella Boki to learn more about the impact their hiking program and the new Junior Grit wheelchair has had for the community.
19: We serve all different age groups, youth, teens, and adults, and we have a variety of different programming.
20: Yeah, the way that I like to think about it is we have social groups, we have outdoor pursuits, and then we do actual sports recreation, whether that be through the Special Olympics or another agency or just ourselves. One thing that I am really excited about with the hiking program is the wilderness interpretation that we do. I will give a prompt for the day, and it might be something along the lines like, what does freedom look like to you, or what does happiness mean to you in the outdoors? And there's no right or wrong answer, right? Because it's just whatever they think of, and because it's set up that way, the wilderness is the teacher.
2: Nate starts out each one of these hikes with one of these reflective questions. I joined him in their recent hike at the Chickamauga Battlefield.
20: A really good reflection question would be, what does TR hiking mean to you? Or what is your favorite thing about TR hiking? Sierra?
21: Oh, you know, I'm just having a great time.
20: Good?
21: Yeah, it's great weather, great friends.
19: So we've actually been doing hiking for a long time. We are excited about our new Grit Junior wheelchairs because it'll just provide more accessible options for kids, which is awesome. So we have a hiking program and we go out twice a month in the warmer months of the year. One is more accessible. The other is not as accessible. Sometimes Grit chairs are fine on the trails, but most of the time those are for our people with intellectual and developmental disabilities to come. So we're just excited for more kids to sign up and start using them.
2: The specialists of the Therapeutic Recreation Department serve the greater Chattanooga community with open hearts because recreation is for everybody.
10: Connor Cody speaks with Celia McCoy, head of volunteering at Opie Acres. Opie Acres is a nonprofit wildlife rehabilitation farm in Chattanooga, Tennessee, providing life-saving and long-term care to possums, raccoons, skunks, and many more forgotten animals. Follow McCoy as she speaks about the challenges and benefits of balancing volunteer work.
22: They don't have rabies. They almost never have rabies. In fact, I would say maybe 0.5% of possums could even ever get rabies. So if you see them out during the day, they probably just have not found enough food. They're hungry and they're going scavenging, or they haven't found a place to make a bed yet.
23: Opie Acres is an animal rescue center based in Chattanooga, Tennessee. They're focused on the rehabilitation of wildlife animals such as opossums, raccoons, and many more.
22: One of the things that Opie Acres prides itself on, trying not to turn down any animal that needs our help. We take in 500-600 animals a year, and our return to the wild rates are extremely high.
23: We spoke with Cecilia McCoy. By day, she is an interior designer for DH&W, but by night has been head volunteer of Opie Acres since 2019.
22: I think the work we do is so important. It's the most rewarding volunteer job I've ever done. Just the joy of seeing an animal come in injured or sick or skinny and watching them be able to get released back into the wild is incredibly affirming in what we do. And I think the role that wildlife plays in the environment is so critically important, and possums specifically are so overlooked that we're really filling kind of a hole that's been missing.
23: As head volunteer, McCoy trains the new participants on the kind of work it takes to run an opossum rescue center.
22: Kind of every shift, for about 8 shifts, they'll kind of get a little bit more involved each time. So the first time they're just watching and learning, and somebody's kind of talking them through what we do. Then they get to learn how to make diets and how to clean cages and how to handle wildlife. We try to give them the most fulfilling lives there they can until they get released and prepare them to be released. So how to not talk to them, how to know when they're ready to move outside.
23: Currently, Opie Acres cares for 200 animals, but with the summer approaching, may double. The work is difficult for a limited staff, but becomes more rewarding as they see the impact of their work.
22: They don't thank us, but they don't need to. They just need to go and live their lives and be what they're supposed to be. So it's a really great feeling of accomplishment for what you're doing. It is hard work. It is hot and sweaty. I think that was all balanced by the good that we're putting back out there.
23: Opie Acres is looking to the future for their staff and animals. They are always accepting new volunteers to come help these innocent creatures.
22: I'd love us to, you know, really just continue to get more volunteers and more donations. We don't get any funding from any government sources or anything, so every dime that we get is donation-based or the occasional grant we can apply for. So the more we get donated, the more volunteers we get, the more good we can do. We have nothing but capacity, but we just need the manpower to make it happen.
0: Ashlyn Yose speaks with Todd Morgan, the executive director of Preserve Chattanooga, the city's historic preservation nonprofit. Morgan talks on the Basilica of St. Peter and Paul, along with the importance of community involvement and saving and preserving Chattanooga.
1: I know all of the logical, practical reasons for preserving places, but it comes down to really caring for things that are beautiful and well-built and timeless.
7: Todd Morgan is the executive director of Preserve Chattanooga, which is the city's historic preservation nonprofit. They focus on protecting the city's architectural heritage through educational programs and advocacy work. In recent years, the city of Chattanooga has been faced with many threats of demolition of their historic buildings.
1: There have been decades of studies that have shown that communities who embrace historic preservation and care for historic neighborhoods and adaptively reuse old buildings into new modern uses benefit on many levels. They benefit through job creation. It's a serious economic development tool for many places. It benefits tourism. It's environmentally sustainable because the greenest building, as they say, is the one that is still there versus tearing one down, putting it in the landfill and building something new and using all of that energy and resource.
7: In December of 2025, there was a proposal for a zoning change for the property directly behind and beside the Basilica of Saints Peter and Paul. There were plans for a 12-story apartment building to be built there, directly blocking the light that filters through the church's stained glass windows.
1: The Basilica of Saints Peter and Paul came out very strong, said, look, our historic building is important. It's adjacent. We're concerned about what the construction will do, but we're also concerned about the impact of a 12-story building on the light coming into our historic sanctuary. I've never seen anything like it in my life. At the December meeting, the Planning Commission chambers was packed. They were standing room only, and people had spilled out into the courthouse dome area because they couldn't get in the room. That's how passionate people were about this. When it came back in January, Hamilton County Mayor Womp came out. And he had taken a tour of the church, he had listened to the church, and he was the one who said, we should deny this rezoning. And it was denied 8-4 that day.
7: The National Register of Historic Places is the official list of all sites, districts, structures, and buildings worthy of preservation due to their importance in American history, architecture, and culture. The Basilica is on this list, along with many other structures in Chattanooga.
1: What a lot of people don't understand is that the National Register itself does not protect a building, and that can surprise people. National Register is a designation that a building can receive when it's been vetted at the local, state, and national level through the National Park Service. And they will say, okay, all of the evidence is here. It is architecturally and historically significant to your community. But then it's up to the community as far as what happens next. I tell people that preservationists are not anti-development, we're just pro-good development.
0: CJ Copeland talks with Gray Hatterfield, the founder of the Queer Climbing Club in Chattanooga, Tennessee. The group gives LGBTQ people a safe place to enjoy their shared love of climbing. Hatterfield came to Chattanooga alone and used his passion to create a safe space for people to come together.
3: We would go to funerals in the morning, rally on the steps of the Capitol in the afternoon, and then we would dance at night. Most people would know me as Gray, founder of the Chattanooga Queer Climbers.
6: The Queer Climbing Club is a group in Chattanooga, Tennessee that welcomes all queer people for accessible indoor and outdoor climbing.
3: So I moved to Chattanooga from Colorado in May of 2022. So I have a background in facilitating adaptive climbing groups for folks with disabilities. I then worked at a series of climbing gyms and worked like on the gym side. When I moved here, I realized that there was no queer climber organization, nothing here in Chattanooga specifically.
6: A space for people to come together and be able to climb without fear of judgment was a need for Gray.
3: A surreal experience of like being in a new place and like not really not really knowing anyone. We hosted our first meetup at High Point Riverside on, I believe, the last Monday of February in 2023. I would say we started small. We had six people at our first meetup. Like, I just showed up and waited for an hour and nobody came. And I was like, okay, cool. Like, I'm just going to climb by myself.
6: The club has now given many young queer people a community to rely on and connect with their shared passion of climbing.
3: And then, yeah, now I would look for there to be anywhere from, like, 15 to 25 people on a given Monday, and probably a combined 30 to 40 unique participants throughout the month. I mean, there's a strong handful of people that, like, learned to climb and started climbing through our group.
6: With Tennessee having over 20 hostile LGBTQ bills passing in 2026, the need for queer safe spaces have become a must.
3: I think it's really important to find your people. You feel uncomfortable. You're like, are people going to look at me? Is this going to be weird? Like, what's, you know, and being able to go to a group where you know that, like, people will accept you for who you are and how you show up. A lot of people, you know, will reach out to me or reach out to the group and be like, hey, I want to get involved. But, like, I don't climb that often. I don't climb super hard. I'm, you know, very new at this. So to also have a group that is incredibly, I would say, welcoming and affirming of people who are new to climbing. So having a space where people can be like, hey, this looks cool and seems like something that I want to do, but I've never done it before, to be able to be just as welcoming and accepting of people in their climbing as they are of, you know, their gender presentation or, you know, sexuality or that sort of stuff.
6: Gray strives to create an accepting place for all to feel welcome, any sexuality, any gender, and any skill level.
3: But at the same time, like, I want this to be a reprieve, really, from the horrors, for lack of a better term. This and, like, 2 hours of, like, having my phone in the cubby and rock climbing with my friends is, like, usually the highlight of my week.
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4: 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We have up to 80 wines by the glass, so that when people come in, they go, oh, I've never heard of this grape, or hey, I haven't had this in a while, or whatever the region. The way they want to learn, it's right here.
23: 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He is an advanced sommelier, a professional who specializes in the curation and education of international wine.
4: I'm surprised that people love wine so much and yet don't take the time to rediscover why they like it. And I think a lot of that has to do with the intimidation factor or the pomp and circumstance that comes, you know, is around wine. And I try to just break down those barriers. I just take it away and just say, hey, this is just a simple, great, wonderful beverage. Let's enjoy it.
23: J-Max is infamous for its celebration of classic vinyl records. McCune is an avid collector and plays from his collection to set a comfortable atmosphere for his customers.
4: I play to the room. I literally do. I see how people are, but I'll look and see that this room has a kind of a jazz or a Steely Dan feel. You can feel it, so it's not really what people want to hear. They hear what I feel like or I see kind of happening in the room. Music has a beautiful way of being a lot like wine, you know, makes you feel good.
23: J-Max is committed to bringing connection back to people through art. Whether it be wine, music, or paintings, J-Max offers refuge from the stresses of daily modern life and to bring us closer together.
4: So really the goal here, you notice we don't have a lot of TVs, and we really encourage people not be on their telephone and really look at each other instead of your phone and have a conversation. And what better way to do it? I mean, we try to create the atmosphere here to have something to look at, something to drink, and a conversation to enjoy. I think for the most part, but it's not really a bar, it's an experience. And what we really try to do is create experiences here. We do wine events, we're doing derby party and some other things. So we always try to create not so much an event as an experience. That's really what it is.
23: The experience of J-Max is one of comfort and connection to something greater than oneself. J-Max is proof that our celebrations of culture continue to thrive as technology and society advance.
4: We also have things to look at, beautiful pieces of art. And, you know, at the end of the day, wine is a piece of art. And so you put all those together. And at the end of the day, an experience, given all the ways we're pulled and all the attention grabbing from our phones to our job, having an experience of just sitting down and having a glass of wine is not an underrated thing.
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8: Good morning. President Trump has claimed several times that a deal to reopen the Strait of Hormuz is close. Now, Iran is saying it too, but in a deal that's being negotiated directly with Oman. It's Morning Edition from NPR News. For the first time in a decade, voters prefer Democrats to Republicans on the economy. I'm Michelle Martin.
9: And I'm Leila Fadel. President Trump is touting his no tax on tips policy, but that doesn't mean as much to workers when their tips are down. Also, NPR's Brian Mann found that many medical professionals avoid treating people who suffer from addiction, even though addiction kills hundreds of thousands each year. And why Puerto Rico is about to start cutting running water to people's homes. It's Thursday, August 6th. On this day in 2012, NASA's Curiosity rover landed on Mars. The news is next.
12: Live from NPR News in Washington, I'm Windsor Johnston. President Trump used a stop in Las Vegas yesterday to promote his administration's economic agenda. NPR's Deepa Shivaram reports recent polling suggests many Americans remain unconvinced as prices for everyday goods continue to rise.
24: A new Reuters Ipsos poll shows that for the first time in almost 10 years, more Americans prefer Democrats to Republicans on handling the economy. And that's bad news for Republicans in the upcoming midterm elections. But in the last few months, I will say Trump's message hasn't really changed much. He continues to insist that the economy is great. He says any high prices are there because he inherited it from Democrats.
12: That's NPR's Deepa Shivaram reporting. Trump's stop in Nevada comes as Republicans look to defend key House seats and build momentum ahead of the November midterms. Iran says it's close to reaching an agreement to reopen the Strait of Hormuz. NPR's Hadil Al-Shalchi reports Tehran had blockaded the critical choke point at the beginning of the U.S.-Israeli war.
25: The spokesman for Iran's foreign ministry, Ismail Baqai, said the geographic coordinates of a route where ships would pass through the Strait of Hormuz have been agreed upon by Iran and Oman. Iranian officials said they have been in talks with Oman for 3 weeks now, and Baqai said that as long as there were no disruptions from what he called, quote, certain third parties, a joint statement between the two countries would be announced soon. President Trump announced Tuesday that a deal with Iran could be announced this week, but Iran has denied any talks with the U.S. The Omani government has not yet commented on the deal. Hadil Al-Shalchi, NPR News, Istanbul.
12: Authorities in New Mexico are investigating possible crimes committed by convicted sex offender Jeffrey Epstein at his ranch outside of Santa Fe. Lawmakers released a preliminary report on Wednesday examining Epstein's activities in the state. Katerina Barton has more on what investigators have uncovered so far.
26: The more than 100-page report draws largely on the Epstein files and court documents. The commission says that there is evidence that Epstein abused at least 5 unidentified women and girls at the ranch, and potentially 30 others. The commission cites indications law enforcement missed chances to investigate. Rachel Benavides, an Epstein survivor, spoke to this at a public hearing at New Mexico's Capitol.
27: This is a cycle of reports being made and ignored by the very people who are supposed to protect American citizens. I see a lot of blind eyes. New Mexico was treated like a ghost.
26: On top of this, the New Mexico Attorney General is suing the U.S. Department of Justice for more information about Epstein's activities at Zorro Ranch. For NPR News, I'm Katerina Barton in Santa Fe, New Mexico.
12: This is NPR News. Firefighters in Washington state are making progress against 3 major wildfires burning around Spokane after cooler weather helped crews strengthen containment lines. The fires have destroyed hundreds of homes and other buildings and have forced tens of thousands of people to evacuate. The FAA is investigating a safety incident involving Marine One. The helicopter carrying President Trump came closer than required to a departing passenger jet near Reagan National Airport on Tuesday. NPR's Joel Rose reports the incident appears to be a violation of new safety procedures.
11: The Federal Aviation Administration says the incident occurred on Tuesday afternoon when President Trump's Marine One helicopter took off from the White House around the same time that a commercial plane took off from nearby Ronald Reagan Washington National Airport. That appears to be a violation of safety procedures put in place after last year's mid-air collision between a passenger jet and an Army helicopter near the airport that killed 67 people. The FAA says there was a, quote, momentary loss of separation, after which the aircraft continued to move away from one another, unquote, and that the president was not in any danger. Joel Rose, NPR News, Washington.
12: The U.S. is temporarily suspending avocado export inspections in western Mexico after a security alert involving American personnel. The inspections are required before Mexican avocados can be shipped, raising the possibility of short-term supply disruptions. Mexico supplies about 80% of the avocados consumed in the U.S. This is NPR.
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14: Here is your Chattanooga Lookout's midweek update. Tuesday night's game at Erlanger Park was postponed due to rain, which means the Lookouts and the Smokies will be facing off in a doubleheader on Wednesday. Game 1 is set to begin at 5 p.m., with Game 2 to follow shortly after. Thursday's first pitch is set for 7 o'clock. This is a very important home series for the Lookouts. They are 5 games out of first place, the spot held by Knoxville, who they are playing all week. If the Lookouts can string together a few wins, they could reclaim first place in the division as early as Sunday. These are the kinds of series that can make or break a team's season. Chattanooga called up second baseman Peyton Stovall from Single-A after Lookouts phenom Leo Balcazar was recently called up to Triple-A. Reporting for WUTC Sports, this is Clark Gibson.
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17: It's Morning Edition from NPR News. I'm Michelle Martin.
9: And I'm Leila Fadel. Good morning. Iran's deputy foreign minister says his country is close to a deal to allow ships to pass through the Strait of Hormuz.
17: The deal may not even involve the U.S. Instead, it's being hammered out between Iran and Oman, which is located on the southern edge of the strait, one of the most important waterways for oil and gas exports.
9: To discuss what the deal might entail, we're joined now by reporter Samir Hashmi in Dubai. Good morning, Samir.
18: Good morning.
9: So what do we know about this potential agreement?
18: Well, Iran says that the deal with Oman is in its final stages, but hasn't shared the precise details. What the country's deputy foreign minister, Qasem Gharib Abadi, said is that the talks with Oman have covered technical arrangements, the security details, and a proposed joint coordination center between the two countries to manage maritime traffic. Now, he was also speaking to Iran's state media, and in an interview, he said that under the proposed arrangement, temporary routes would allow ships to pass through Iran's waters and exit through Oman's waters. Now, Iranian officials have also stated that this would not be the complete reopening of the strait. And according to Iran's foreign ministry spokesperson, Ismail Baghaei, when he was speaking to the press, he said that the deal with Oman would not guarantee safe navigation due to, quote, a U.S. blockade of Iran's ports. Now, these negotiations have been on for the last 3 weeks, and they're on the verge of finalizing it, is what these officials are saying.
0: Is the U.S. involved at all in these talks?
18: Well, Iran denies it. Iran says it's directly negotiating with Oman and it's not talking to the United States. However, we heard from President Trump earlier this week saying that the U.S. was in talks with Iran and they were also discussing the reopening of the Strait of Hormuz. Mm. And he also threatened that this was Tehran's last chance for a deal, otherwise the U.S. would strike them again. And he also said yesterday that he expects the reopening of the Strait of Hormuz to be announced soon in the next few days. And the talks have made progress.
0: Yeah, and we should point out this was all open to shipping before the U.S. and Israel attacked Iran more than 5 months ago. Will the deal give Iran de facto control of the strait?
18: It's tough to say at this stage because we don't know the exact details of this deal that has been hammered between Iran and Oman. But if you see the statements that have come out from Iran over the past few months since the war started, and even during the ceasefire, which was announced in June, Iranian officials have insisted that they need to have some sort of control over the strait, whether it's taking permission from Iranian officials, ships taking permission from them, or paying a toll. So they have made those statements consistently.
0: So there are talks to open the Strait of Hormuz again, but that hasn't stopped the attacks. There were attacks on another key shipping route on the Red Sea. What can you tell us about that?
18: Yeah, on Wednesday, the Houthis, which is the Yemeni group backed by Iran, Iran-backed militia, they said that they had struck two Saudi oil tankers on Wednesday on the Red Sea. And they also threatened to intensify these attacks in an effort to close all access routes to Saudi oil shipments. Now, this is a critical route to export oil for the Saudis, especially since the Strait of Hormuz is shut. So the Saudis are relying on this route to send shipments carrying oil since the war started. So if this is also blocked, it would add more uncertainty for oil supplies coming out from this region and add to the oil volatility that we have been seeing.
0: That's reporter Samir Hashmi in Dubai. Thank you so much for your reporting.
18: Thank you very much.
17: We wanted to get additional perspective on this from Michael Singh. He headed up Middle East affairs at the National Security Council under President George W. Bush. He focused on Iran's nuclear pursuits and regional activities. Now he is the managing director of the Washington Institute for Near East Policy. That's a think tank that says it wants to advance a, quote, balanced and realistic understanding of American interests in the Middle East, unquote. And he's with us now. Good morning, Mr. Singh. Thanks for joining us.
1: Good morning, Michelle.
17: As we just heard, Iran's deputy foreign minister is talking about a deal made with Oman to come up with a path for ships to enter the strait near Iran and leave near Oman. What's your reaction to that?
1: Michelle, we've seen a remarkable week in this conflict, I would say. You'll remember that Iran, about a week ago, rejected a previous Omani proposal that would have set up a mechanism, a sort of cooperative mechanism to govern the Strait of Hormuz, like the one that exists in, say, the Strait of Malacca. And then we saw Iran actually resume military operations against the United States in a surprise attack. President Trump threatened to attack Iran massively, but of course that didn't materialize. Mm-hmm. And I think a lot of countries in the region, and maybe Iran itself, didn't find the threat credible. And the result now is that we're nearing a deal, it seems, that would hand Iran much more control of the strait and is frankly better for Iran than the deal that they rejected last week.
17: Iran seems to keep insisting on implementing a fee or a toll. Do you think the days of an open and free Strait of Hormuz are officially over?
1: Well, I worry that they're over for now, Michelle. I think that if this deal does come to pass, and it is looking that way, it does hand Iran significant control over traffic through the Strait of Hormuz. I think Iran will try to exclude, for example, the U.S. Navy and other Western navies from the Persian Gulf as part of this deal. And then I think, you know, the U.S. will be hard-pressed in coming months and years to continue to defend that principle of freedom of navigation, and it's going to take a lot more effort to get back what we've lost than it would have been to keep it in place in the first place.
17: Could this have been anticipated? I mean, I just have to believe that at your time at the National Security Council, at some point, you did what we call a tabletop exercise. You kind of analyzed, like, what if this happens? What if that happened? Did you envision at any point that Strait of Hormuz being closed or being under this kind of Iranian control?
1: Well, it's a scenario that we looked at a lot, obviously, both in the government as well as in the think tank world. And I think we all envisioned that Iran would try to close the Strait of Hormuz. I'm not sure we quite understood how they would do it. This combination of drone warfare, of relatively inexpensive missiles and replenishable missiles that Iran has, they have used that not to directly attack U.S. Navy ships, for example. They haven't tried to close the strait using mines. They've really deterred private entities, shippers, from using the strait. And that has proven much more difficult for the U.S. military to counter. Because the only way to counter is either to somehow reassure the shippers, which has proven impossible, frankly, or to eliminate Iran's drone and missile stores, which has also proven very difficult without a significant increase in military effort.
17: So what does this mean? Let's project this out sort of going forward. What does this mean for the U.S., for commercial shipping, and for Gulf countries in the region? I mean, does it effectively mean that the strait is closed, particularly to the U.S. and to commercial entities or any entities allied with the U.S.?
1: I don't think it means it's closed. I think that it will mean, at least in the short run, that it's open to those Iran chooses to open it to. And that is a big problem for the United States because there's every chance that Iran will choose to close the strait to Israeli-linked shipping, U.S.-linked shipping, or shipping linked to any country that's doing something Iran doesn't like. And, you know, frankly, the Iranians have also made pretty clear they don't want to allow U.S. naval vessels to go through the strait. They want to deny innocent passage, as we say, to Western militaries. You could also, I think, see this agreement fall apart very quickly. You know, this route near Iran will put ships very close to the Iranian coast and in danger of not just missiles and drones, but of sailors being captured, you know, U.S. forces being captured by Iranian forces. And so this could face a crisis very quickly.
17: Forgive me, though, for pressing the point. It does sound to me like you're saying the Strait of Hormuz is officially closed to U.S. ships, commercial vessels, and anybody who's allied with the U.S. or isn't aligned with Iran. Is that, in fact, what you're saying?
1: I think that in the near term, effectively, that will be the case. There's one big issue here, Michelle, which will remain really to be addressed, and that is the U.S. still has sanctions on Iran. The U.S. still is preventing Iran from exporting its oil. And so the U.S. still has cards to play. The U.S. still has, for example, that threat of escalation, which so far we've backed down on for the most part.
17: Okay.
1: So I don't think we should treat that as sort of a fait accompli at this point. But yes, this deal seeks to accomplish that.
17: All right. Well, we'll have to leave it there for now. That's Michael Singh, Managing Director of the Washington Institute for Near East Policy. He's a former Middle East lead at the National Security Council under President George W. Bush. Mr. Singh, thanks.
1: Thank you.
0: Social Security is speeding towards an economic cliff. A Senate hearing this week did not offer much encouragement about an off-ramp, and lawmakers don't have a lot of time to find one, NPR's Scott Horsley reports.
3: The politics around Social Security are complicated, but the math is pretty simple. Baby boomers are retiring in large numbers, and for every senior collecting benefits today, there are fewer workers paying into the system. None of that's a surprise. Forecasters have known for years this economic crunch is coming. But as Mark Goldwine of the Committee for a Responsible Federal Budget told senators, they no longer have the luxury of waiting decades to find a fix.
6: In just 6 years, the retirement program is projected to be insolvent. That's not far off.
3: Unless Congress steps in before then, some 70 million Social Security recipients will see their benefits cut automatically by 22%. For the average senior, that would mean about $500 less each month. Nancy Lamond of AARP says that would be a disaster.
7: At AARP, we hear every single day what Social Security means to our members. 43% of older households rely on Social Security for more than half of their income.
3: To close the looming gap in Social Security's finances, Congress has to either raise taxes, cut benefits, or some combination of the two. Senate Democrats proposed higher taxes on the wealthy, but Wisconsin Republican Ron Johnson warned against that.
10: That's the golden goose. It's those people that take that money, they didn't put it in a mattress. They invested in businesses and grow the economy, which I would argue is the number one component of the solution for all these problems, particularly Social Security. We have to grow our economy.
3: Any cut in benefits, such as raising the retirement age, would likely be phased in over time. But Lamond says AARP is strongly opposed.
7: Our message today is simple. Protect and strengthen Social Security without cutting the benefits Americans have earned through a lifetime of work.
3: Some lawmakers want to appoint a special commission to review the options and make recommendations. Others insist that's just passing the buck. So far, there's little consensus on how to proceed, and the economic cliff keeps getting closer. Scott Horsley, NPR News, Washington.
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Tuesday, head over to the Woodshop for Tuesday Blues Day with Jet Black. Wednesday, the Alan Wyatt Quartet headlines Barking Legs Theater for their weekly jazz night. Thursday is a busy night with Dan Foster taking the

0: Here is your WUTC live music lineup for the week. Tuesday, head over to the Woodshop for Tuesday Blues Day with Jet Black. Wednesday, the Alan Wyatt Quartet headlines Barking Legs Theater for their weekly jazz night. Thursday is a busy night with Dan Foster taking the stage at Gate 11 Distillery. Colony House performs at the Walker Theater, while up-and-coming Athens-based rock band The Gringos headline The Signal. 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
1: I'm a next fresh air. Like the character in her new novel, Claire Vey Watkins lives in the desert in an area being developed by an

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3: We're going back, before tie-dye was even a thing, to the Grateful Roots, songs that influenced the Grateful Dead. You're on The Soundbeat.
4: Stealing, pretty mama, don't you tell on me. I'm stealing back to my same old used to be.
3: This is Stealin', recorded by the Memphis Jug Band in 1928. It was one of the first recordings released by the Grateful Dead on Scorpion Records in June 1966. The band, known for jamming, among other things, had their roots in jug band music. In fact, founding members Jerry Garcia, Bob Weir, and Ron Pigpen McKernan spent their pre-dead days in a band called Mother McCree's Uptown Jug Champions.
4: I'm stealing, pretty mama, don't you tell on me. I'm stealing back to my same old used to be.
3: They'd move on to the Warlocks, but didn't want to be accused of stealing. Two other bands at the time went by the same name. Ironically, the other two ditched the name as well. You know them by ZZ Top and The Velvet Underground. So how'd they come up with the name Grateful Dead? Steal on over to soundbeat.org. Soundbeat is produced at the Belfer Audio Archive, Syracuse University Library. I'm Brett Barry.
5: From Scenic Roots, I'm Rib Bassett. Summer is the season for road trips. This summer, a history exhibit curated for the celebration of America 250 showcases Chattanooga as a destination for decades as the gateway of the South. The exhibit, Next Stop Chattanooga, Exploring Our Place on the Great American Road Trip, is now on display at the downtown Chattanooga Public Library through September. Jessica Sedgwick, the exhibit curator, is head librarian of local history and genealogy at the library.
6: The exhibit really walks you through many different eras of travel in Chattanooga. It looks at the early days of railroad travel. We have a great hotel register that was created starting in 1850, which is right when the railroad first came to Chattanooga. So we've got this influx of new visitors like we've never seen before. And they're signing into the hotel themselves. That's what's cool about the hotel register. It's not the hotel staff that are writing them down. They're logging themselves in. And they're writing where they're coming from, so that's interesting to see. But there's also a remarks column, and they'll share cheeky comments. I mean, they're complaining about the weather, about the travel conditions, about the food at the hotel, and they're making comments to each other. They're sort of being snarky, and they're even leaving fake names. Like, if you've seen The Simpsons and you've seen how Bart Simpson calls Moe's Tavern, it's on par with that, the prank names that are entered in the register. So it's really funny to see.
5: You mentioned the railroads. This was a time before the interstate existed, and all of these things helped make this city a destination as the scenic city.
6: Yeah, even as modern roads are developing, Chattanooga plays a big role in that. We were the site of the headquarters of a group called the Dixie Highway Association, and they formed in the 1910s because that was a time when cars were newly available like they hadn't been before. We've got the Model T and they're just more accessible. So people wanted good roads, and we did not have good roads, especially in the South. The roads were really, really terrible. They were poorly marked. We didn't have federal infrastructure for roads.
5: Some people would contend that the verb should be in the present tense.
6: I know. Well, you should see. Come to the exhibit and see the photos of what the roads looked like back then. And you'll have a new appreciation, even for the potholes we may hit now and then. We've come a long way, I promise you. But the Dixie Highway Association formed to create a consistent, cohesive, and marked route from Michigan all the way down to Miami. And Chattanooga was chosen as the headquarters because we're kind of the natural midpoint on that route. And they would work with local governments because all road development was just done at a local level at that point. They create this patchwork of mostly existing roads and then occasionally working with local groups to develop new roads connecting point A to point B. But, you know, the roads back then, it wasn't like the modern interstate. They would go through the main street of different towns. It would meander here and there. It wasn't very efficient. And that creates a different travel experience, which I think is really interesting. And the exhibit explores a lot of that. You're getting to see the main streets of different towns. You're seeing the local restaurants and eating local food. You're staying in little mom and pop motels.
5: This was also before franchises as right. we know them.
6: Yeah, nowadays you're just zooming down the interstate and every exit ramp has the same businesses available. And it's a very consistent experience, but we've lost a lot of the local flavor that you used to get to experience on a road trip from that era.
5: Talk about some of the fun things, some of the kitschy things that people will see at this exhibit.
6: A lot of the places that people were visiting to see in Chattanooga 100 years ago, we still get to see today. But one thing we don't see are like the little roadside motels, which I love. I mean, the neon signs, and they're all so unique. And you get to see that through a lot of the postcards from our collection that are on display and things like that. One of the cool things in this exhibit that's probably my favorite part is on the second floor. So the exhibit's on the third floor in the local history department, but part of the exhibit is on the second floor, which is our children's floor. And that's because we have a collection that is a child's road trip collection from 1956. This woman named Kathleen Hugg donated this to our archives, and her family took a southeastern road trip in 1956. And she, at 8 years old, collected all the little ephemeral things along the way. Postcards, brochures, motel stationery, that's probably my favorite, placemats from restaurants, maps.
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8: Last week, I asked you to start with a constellation in two syllables. Change one letter, and you now have a country with three syllables. Well, the answer is Libra, which becomes Libya. Our winner this week is Daniel Crater, who listens to KBOO in Portland, Oregon.

0: I was out camping and thinking about national parks this week. So start with a national park, move the last letter to the beginning, and then change one of the middle letters to a B. You now have an action and a noun that can perform that action. 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I'll select one winner from among any answers received by this Saturday.
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0: 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Tuesday, head over to the Woodshop for Tuesday Blues Day with Jet Black. 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

0: 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Tuesday, head over to the Woodshop for Tuesday Blues Day with Jet Black. Wednesday, the Alan Wyatt Quartet headlines Barking Legs Theater for their weekly jazz night. Thursday is a busy night with Dan Foster taking the stage at Gate 11 Distillery. 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
3: I'm Dr. Anthony Lizerwitz, and this is Climate Connections. On sweltering summer days in Austin, Texas, most homes have the windows shut and air conditioners pumping. But some people cannot afford to run their AC enough to adequately cool their homes. And if the power goes out in a storm, air conditioners do not work. So some houses can quickly become dangerously hot inside, especially older, drafty homes that allow heat to seep in faster.
4: We have a lot of houses with zero insulation.
3: And Mark Kuder, Austin's Climate Adaptation and Resilience Manager, says the threat is growing as the climate warms.
4: You know, in the 1970s, we would get an average of 10 days over 100. Now we're seeing in like 2023, 80 days over 100.
3: So the city funds programs to help low-income residents make energy efficiency improvements, like adding insulation or reflective roof coatings, which can help homes stay cooler without using as much AC. And the city maintains a network of cooling centers where people can go during heat waves. 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
4: A lot of the people who are most vulnerable to heat are people who are isolated.
3: So he says it's also important for people to check in on their neighbors and help make sure they're safe. Climate Connections is produced by the Yale Center for Environmental Communication. To learn more about climate change, visit climateconnections.org.
5: From Scenic Roots, I'm Rib Bassett. Summer is the season for road trips. This summer, a history exhibit curated for the celebration of America 250 showcases Chattanooga as a destination for decades as the gateway of the South. The exhibit, Next Stop Chattanooga, Exploring Our Place on the Great American Road Trip, is now on display at the downtown Chattanooga Public Library through September. Jessica Sedgwick, the exhibit curator, is head librarian of local history and genealogy at the library.
6: The exhibit really walks you through many different eras of travel in Chattanooga. It looks at the early days of railroad travel. We have a great hotel register that was created starting in 1850, which is right when the railroad first came to Chattanooga. So we've got this influx of new visitors like we've never seen before. And they're signing into the hotel themselves. That's what's cool about the hotel register. It's not the hotel staff that are writing them down. They're logging themselves in. And they're writing where they're coming from, so that's interesting to see. But there's also a remarks column, and they'll share cheeky comments. I mean, they're complaining about the weather, about the travel conditions, about the food at the hotel, and they're making comments to each other. They're sort of being snarky, and they're even leaving fake names. Like, if you've seen The Simpsons and you've seen how Bart Simpson calls Moe's Tavern, it's on par with that, the prank names that are entered in the register. So it's really funny to see.
5: You mentioned the railroads. This was a time before the interstate existed, and all of these things helped make this city a destination as the scenic city.
6: Yeah, even as modern roads are developing, Chattanooga plays a big role in that. We were the site of the headquarters of a group called the Dixie Highway Association, and they formed in the 1910s because that was a time when cars were newly available like they hadn't been before. We've got the Model T, and they're just more accessible. So people wanted good roads, and we did not have good roads, especially in the South. The roads were really, really terrible. They were poorly marked. We didn't have federal infrastructure for roads.
5: Some people would contend that the verb should be in the present tense.
6: I know. Well, you should see. Come to the exhibit and see the photos of what the roads looked like back then. And you'll have a new appreciation, even for the potholes we may hit now and then. We've come a long way, I promise you. But the Dixie Highway Association formed to create a consistent, cohesive, and marked route from Michigan all the way down to Miami. And Chattanooga was chosen as the headquarters because we're kind of the natural midpoint on that route. And they would work with local governments because all road development was just done at a local level at that point. They create this patchwork of mostly existing roads and then occasionally working with local groups to develop new roads connecting point A to point B. But, you know, the roads back then, it wasn't like the modern interstate. They would go through the main street of different towns. It would meander here and there. It wasn't very efficient. And that creates a different travel experience, which I think is really interesting. And the exhibit explores a lot of that. You're getting to see the main streets of different towns. You're seeing the local restaurants and eating local food. You're staying in little mom and pop motels.
5: This was also before franchises as right. we know them.
6: Yeah, nowadays you're just zooming down the interstate and every exit ramp has the same businesses available. And it's a very consistent experience, but we've lost a lot of the local flavor that you used to get to experience on a road trip from that era.
5: Talk about some of the fun things, some of the kitschy things that people will see at this exhibit.
6: A lot of the places that people were visiting to see in Chattanooga 100 years ago, we still get to see today. But one thing we don't see are like the little roadside motels, which I love. I mean, the neon signs, and they're all so unique. And you get to see that through a lot of the postcards from our collection that are on display and things like that. One of the cool things in this exhibit that's probably my favorite part is on the second floor. So the exhibit's on the third floor in the local history department, but part of the exhibit is on the second floor, which is our children's floor. And that's because we have a collection that is a child's road trip collection from 1956. This woman named Kathleen Hugg donated this to our archives, and her family took a southeastern road trip in 1956. And she, at 8 years old, collected all the little ephemeral things along the way. Postcards, brochures, motel stationery, that's probably my favorite, placemats from restaurants, maps.
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9: Last week, I asked you to start with a constellation in two syllables. Change one letter, and you now have a country with three syllables. Well, the answer is Libra, which becomes Libya. Our winner this week is Daniel Crater, who listens to KBOO in Portland, Oregon.

0: I was out camping and thinking about national parks this week. So start with a national park, move the last letter to the beginning, and then change one of the middle letters to a B. You now have an action and a noun that can perform that action. So again, start with a national park, move the last letter to the beginning, and change one of the middle letters to a B. You now have an action and a noun that can perform that action. When you have an answer, send your name, your answer, and the station on which you hear the puzzle to puzzle@kpov.org. I'll select one winner from among any answers received by this Saturday.
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Good morning, radio friend, and welcome to another thrilling edition of Chord Drift with me, Paul Jorgensen. Hello. I'm here with you every Monday through Thursday from 10 a.m. until noon right here on WUTC 88.1 FM and HD1 right here in our fair city, Chattanooga, Tennessee, and throughout the Tennessee Valley. Of course, you can listen to us online anywhere by going to WUTC.org/listen to find out all the ways to make that happen. You can also go to chorddrift.com to find out more about the show, including playlists on various streaming platforms, a track list in case you're not on one of those things. And if you're like me, you like to buy the digital audio version, if not the physical version, oftentimes I will have links to those as well. We kicked this Thursday edition off with a little Julia Holter, My Lost One, off of Materia, which came out on July the 29th, just a little over a week ago. It's a single, by the way. Not sure about an album coming out, but there's hints that there will be, that it's going to be attached. This song will be attached to that album. See, words work, radio friend. It was a good jarring way, I think, to get today started. Today's going to be an interesting show, like they all are, but in its own unique way. There are a lot of undiscovered album, or not undiscovered, lost albums that have been resurfaced, and certain singles and tracks and stuff. So we're going to be going into the archives just a bit. But before we do that, I want to tell you that we've got some more music coming up here. I've got a new one from the Trash Can Sinatras, and I have this one, Lisa Mitchell, I Believe in Kindness, right here on Chord Drift.

Trash Can Sinatra's Games for the ZX Spectrum off of Ever the Optimist, which came out at the end of July. The song takes its subject from programmers who still write games for the ZX Spectrum, or if you're from the UK, the ZX Spectrum, the 1982 Sinclair home computer that has been obsolete for decades. The reference is really to the love of craft more than to that specific computer and stuff. Good little tune there. Kicking off the set, Lisa Mitchell, I Believe in Kindness, off of A Place to Fall Apart. That was released in April of 2022. She's an artist out of Melbourne, Australia, and this was her fourth studio album. And first, after a long gap in her performance schedule, it came from her attending the global climate strike in Melbourne. And has she said, the feeling of being together that day still fuels her faith in humanity. Isn't that nice? You're also nice, radio friend. And I've got some more music coming up for you right now here on this election day. Go out and vote if you haven't already. I've got some Flight, I've got some Autumn Dust, I've got Sad 13, but kicking off the set, Twisted Teens, the new one from them, Florida Water Blues, right here on Chord Drift.

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Flight. I'm Coming Home. Originally released in 1971, re-released by Forager Records in 2021 off of the album I'm Coming Home. What Forager does is they go and find music from the late 60s, 70s, a little bit into the 80s, whether they're folk, rock, R&B, soul, singles that were released primarily and have kind of been lost to the ravages of time, and then bring them together and put them into these compilations. And so we've got quite a few songs that are part of the Forager catalog. Before them, Autumn Dust, Spend Another Day, another one of these compilations. This track was originally released in 1975. And before them, Sad 13, Watermelon Manicure, which is off of 1331 that came out in July. And kicking off that set, Twisted Teens, Florida Water Blues, off of the album of the same name that came out on July the 10th. Radio friend, you're listening to Chord Drift with me, Paul Jorgensen. We've got a bunch more music to squeeze in today, a bunch more of these lost classics I think you're really going to enjoy. I've got some David Chalmers coming up. I've got Jeanette Baker. But kicking things off, Ron Elran, Sky Dust Drifter, right here on Chord Drift.

David Chalmers, Zigzag, originally released in 1977 off of the album All Night Long. This was re-released again by Forager Records in 2023. Child of Nature is the name of that compilation. Before him, we had Jeanette Baker, Vacation from My Mind, off of Vacation from My Mind, which is another one of these Forager Records releases. This track originally came out in 1973. The original 45 was on Astronet with a B-side of Love's Like a Stranger. Not sure exactly where in 1973 it was released, but there you go. Kicking off the set, another one of these great finds, Ron Elleran, Sky Dust Drifter. Originally released in 1977. And put out on Forager Records on Sky Dust Drifter compilation that was released in 2022. Radio friend, you're listening to Chord Drift with me, Paul Jorgensen. It is a Thursday. It is election day. Go out and vote if you haven't already done so. I know I have to. I wasn't able to get in on the early voting, which I usually like to do. So I'm going to have to drag myself out and make that happen. Speaking of making things happen, squeeze in some more music before we hit the top of the hour. I've got Uncle Lucius. I've got Now It's Overhead. I have Saatchi's Mirror. But kicking off the set, Angie Pepper, Miss You Too Much, right here on Chord Drift.

0: Uncle Lucius, Election Day, off of the album Sittin' with Blaze, a tribute to Blaze Foley. This one is out as a single. The full album, I think, is not yet released, but will be soon. The album is obviously a tribute to Blaze Foley. The song that's going to kick us off in the second hour, Phosphorescence, covering If I Could Only Fly, is another one from the same release. And both of them sounded so good, I couldn't not play them both today. Before Uncle Lucius, we had Now It's Overhead, 11735, off of their EP In the Beginning, which came out just earlier this week. The song was originally written in 2001, but it was left off of Now It's Overhead's self-titled debut and sat around unreleased for obviously about a quarter of a century before becoming the opening track to In the Beginning. Before them, Saatchi's Mirror, Out Loud, off of Talking in a Different Way, which came out at the end of July. Saatchi's Mirror is Cheyenne Payne, an Oakland musician who, with classical training, kicking off the set, Angie Pepper, Miss You Too Much, off of Forever Gambling on You, another one of these great Forager compilations. You're listening to Chord Drift with me, Paul Jorgensen. Stay tuned for hour two that's coming up. See you on the flip side.
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0: Radio friend, welcome to hour two of Chord Drift, a Thursday edition with Paul Jorgensen. Hey, that's me. You are my radio friend, radio friend. I hope you're doing great today. It's a Thursday. The weekend's just in reach. I've got a bunch of great stuff happening on the home front, and I'm getting ready for school to start. Just so much activity happening. It's an exciting time for this here radio host and radio friend. I am happy to share it with you. It's kind of what we do here every Monday through Thursday from 10 a.m. until noon right here on WUTC 88.1 FM and HD1 throughout the Tennessee Valley, going into four states and 35 counties. And we have a lot of great behind-the-scenes stuff that is happening that I will be telling you about before too long. But we've got a lot of ducks to get in a row, cats to herd, and whatnot. That's just what happens around here at WUTC sometimes. 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It's out of my control. But there is also a full track listing on the page. And on top of that, if you go to wutc.org/corddrift, you can see the song ticker for today's show, but also you can use it to go travel back in time. So let's say you heard something great on Monday's show and you're saying to yourself, self, I really need to track that down. That's where you go to do it. It's so easy, as my friend Haley Solomon says. You know what else is easy? Playing for you some more music. Here's some Phosphorescent, If I Could Only Fly.

Radio friend, welcome to hour two of Chord Drift, a Thursday edition with Paul Jorgensen. Hey, that's me. You are my radio friend. I hope you're doing great today. It's a Thursday. The weekend's just in reach. I've got a bunch of great stuff happening on the home front, and I'm getting ready for school to start. Just so much activity happening. It's an exciting time for this here radio host and radio friend. I am happy to share it with you. It's kind of what we do here every Monday through Thursday from 10 a.m. until noon right here on WUTC 88.1 FM and HD1 throughout the Tennessee Valley, going into four states and 35 counties. And we have a lot of great behind-the-scenes stuff that is happening that I will be telling you about before too long. But we've got a lot of ducks to get in a row, cats to herd, and whatnot. That's just what happens around here at WUTC sometimes. 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Not every song is on every platform. It's out of my control, but there is also a full track listing on the page. And on top of that, if you go to WUTC.org/chorddrift, you can see the song ticker for today's show, but also you can use it to go travel back in time. So let's say you heard something great on Monday's show and you're saying to yourself, self, I really need to track that down. That's where you go to do it. It's so easy, as my friend Haley Solomon says. You know what else is easy? Playing for you some more music. Here's some Phosphorescent. If I Could Only Fly.

Good morning, radio friend, and welcome to another thrilling edition of Chord Drift with me, Paul Jorgensen. Hello. I'm here with you every Monday through Thursday from 10 a.m. until noon right here on WUTC 88.1 FM and HD1 right here in our fair city, Chattanooga, Tennessee, and throughout the Tennessee Valley. Of course, you can listen to us online anywhere by going to WUTC.org/listen to find out all the ways to make that happen. You can also go to chorddrift.com to find out more about the show, including playlists on various streaming platforms, a track list in case you're not on one of those things. And if you're like me, you like to buy the digital audio version, if not the physical version. Oftentimes I will have links to those as well. We kicked this Thursday edition off with a little Julia Holter, My Lost One, off of Materia, which came out on July the 29th, just a little over a week ago. It's a single, by the way. Not sure about an album coming out, but there's hints that there will be, that it's going to be attached. This song will be attached to that album. See, words work, radio friend. It was a good jarring way, I think, to get today started. Today's going to be an interesting show, like they all are, but in its own unique way. There are a lot of undiscovered album, or not undiscovered, lost albums that have been resurfaced, and certain singles and tracks and stuff. So we're going to be going into the archives just a bit. But before we do that, I want to tell you that we've got some more music coming up here. I've got a new one from the Trash Can Sinatras, and I have this one, Lisa Mitchell, I Believe in Kindness, right here on Chord Drift.

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Trash Can Sinatra's Games for the ZX Spectrum off of Ever the Optimist, which came out at the end of July. The song takes its subject from programmers who still write games for the ZX Spectrum, or if you're from the UK, the ZX Spectrum, the 1982 Sinclair home computer that has been obsolete for decades. The reference is really to the love of craft more than to that specific computer and stuff. Good little tune there. Kicking off the set, Lisa Mitchell, I Believe in Kindness, off of A Place to Fall Apart. That was released in April of 2022. She's an artist out of Melbourne, Australia, and this was her fourth studio album. And first after a long gap in her performance schedule, it came from her attending the global climate strike in Melbourne, and has she said the feeling of being together that day still fuels her faith in humanity. Isn't that nice? You're also nice, radio friend. And I've got some more music coming up for you right now here on this election day. Go out and vote if you haven't already. I've got some Flight. I've got some Autumn Dust. I've got Sad 13. But kicking off the set, Twisted Teens, the new one from them, Florida Water Blues. Right here on Chord Drift.

flight. I'm coming home. Off, well, originally released in 1971, re-released by Forager Records in 2021 off of the album I'm Coming Home. What Forager does is they go and find music from the late 60s, 70s, a little bit into the 80s, whether they're folk, rock, R&B, soul, singles that were released primarily and have kind of been lost to the ravages of time, and then bring them together and put them into these compilations. And so we've got quite a few songs that are part of the Forager catalog. Before them, Autumn Dust, Spend Another Day, another one of these compilations. This track was originally released in 1975. And before them, Sad 13, Watermelon Manicure, which is off of 1331 that came out in July. And kicking off that set, Twisted Teens, Florida Water Blues, off of the album of the same name that came out on July the 10th. Radio friend, you're listening to Chord Drift with me, Paul Jorgensen. We've got a bunch more music to squeeze in today, a bunch more of these lost classics I think you're really going to enjoy. I've got some David Chalmers coming up. I've got Jeanette Baker. But kicking things off, Ron Elran, Sky Dust Drifter, right here on Chord Drift.

radio friend, good morning. This is Paul Jorgensen. You're listening to Chord Drift. We had some technical issues this morning, so I am in here getting those sorted and so that we can transition to fresh air on time at the top of the hour. So I'm going to jump in and first of all apologize for the technical issues. I will fix hour two and won't replay hour one for you for a while. But these things happen sometimes. It's the joy of live public radio. All right, so I'm going to play a few tracks and then jump in right before the end of the hour. We're going to kick things off with Bill Callahan off of the album Too Many Birds. The name of this song is Sometimes I Wish I Were, right here on Chord Drift.

too many birds in one tree. Too many birds in one tree. And the sky is full of black and screaming leaves. The sky is full of black and screaming leaves.

0: Sam and Louise Sullivan, Down on Love off of Love and Devotion. Gosh, I love that song. I love that album. I thought it fit in well with the 70s vibe that I had going on. Before them, Bill Callahan off of Too Many Birds. I'm sorry, the song is Too Many Birds. The album is Sometimes I Wish We Were, .. 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It's a fantastic opportunity, radio friend, for you to score some free tickets and get out and enjoy live music, which we strongly encourage here at the station. This is the end of my broadcast day, the end of my broadcast week. I really appreciate you listening in. I appreciate you sticking with me through hour two. Going to hand you off to Fresh Air here shortly. I want to remind you that coming up, we've got the Haley Solomon Show with Clark Gibson at 1 o'clock. And then at three, we've got Ray Bassett with Scenic Roots. So definitely stay tuned for those. All right, I'm going to play some Rap Boys. I have Molly off of their album GN. And if we have time, we're going to do His Golden Messenger. We're going to off of that. The name of the song is Highland Grace off of Heart Like a Levee. I want to thank you again for listening. I will see you Monday at 10 a.m. like we do every Monday through Thursday from 10 a.m. until noon. I want to wish you a great weekend and enjoy.
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That was the Olympians with Strawberry Kiwi. It's coming off of their latest record from February of this year, titled In Search of a Revival. Little funky, jazzy stuff going on to start the show. I've been really enjoying starting the show off with just some instrumental, kind of upbeat, kind of funky. Get us moving, get our music juices flowing, if you will. Hello, everybody. I'm Clark Gibson, filling in for Haley Solomon here at the studios of WUTC, right here on the campus of the University of Tennessee at Chattanooga. We are very happy to be serving Chattanooga in the Tennessee Valley, as well as all of the 35 counties that we serve across this region. I do have something special coming up. We're going to talk to John Daly of the Banshees here in a few, and listen to some of their tracks and talk about their upcoming show in just a few minutes. So let me go ahead and get into some music so I can let old John in, a friend of the station, a really great musician, and we can hear a little bit about him and his upcoming show with the Banshees. But hey, we've still got more of this Cosmic Collective to get through. There are so many tracks on that thing. I think it's because some of them are only a minute and a half, 2 minutes long. So we're still going to have some to get through next week. I promise you, I will not do another Cosmic Collective in its entirety because it's taken up so much of the show. We will maybe have some, sandwiched in between here and there. But for now, we are going to do some Cosmic Collective off of Cosmic Cooks Volume 6. And then maybe on the other side of that, we'll hear some Banshees and hear from John Daly himself. Thank you guys so much for tuning in, and we'll see you in a few.

That was Cosmic Collective off of one of their many of their latest records, Cosmic Cooks Volume 6. And you heard Fire Lily, Night Blooming Sirius, Franklin T, and New Life. And I cannot lie, Franklin T got a little video game music-y for me, but I'm glad that they kind of brought me right back in with those funky bass lines and hooks and some really good drumming on that record as well. We are going to finally finish up our dive into Tyler Ballgame's debut record for the first time again. We're going to do two more off of that and then maybe some Sam and Louise Sullivan, who I've been hammering on this show lately. We haven't heard this one quite as much, but it's the one that's been stuck in my head more than any. So here's two in a row from Tyler Ballgame right here on WUTC.

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Ah, yes. Sam and Louise Sullivan. As many of you can probably tell, I cannot get enough of them right now. I've mostly been playing their newest record, Love and Devotion, but that is coming off of their 2025 effort, Sweet Enough. And Sweet Enough it is, man. I am just in love with that band right now. And I have to say it again, thank you to Paul Jorgensen, the morning music show host. He and I were having a conversation, and I said that, man, I've been listening to so much music, and a lot of it's starting to sound the same, and I was questioning everything. I'm like, I don't even know. Do I like music? What's going on? And he showed me Sam and Louise Sullivan's newest record, and he was right. I love it, and it made me think everything was okay again. So I love when music can do that. Tyler Ballgame, that you heard two in a row from him off of For the First Time Again. That is another record that I kind of got onto about the same time that is scratching that itch for me. It feels fresh, and it reminded me why I love music so much. So really loving those two bands right now. And speaking of which, I played some from Buck Meek yesterday, which I love that name. He's got a brand new album out titled The Mirror. And again, I played some of them yesterday and thought, yeah, they're good enough to play on the air and show people. Some people might like this. And then as I was hearing those three that I shared yesterday, I realized I really, really like it enough to play two more today from the same album, but two different tracks. So here's Buck Meek with Soul Feeling and Out of Body. And then we'll sandwich that with something else and see you folks on the other side right here on WUTC.

Waylon Jennings with Lucille. That is coming off of Old Waylon. What year did that come out? 77. And man, what a really underrated guitar solo that is. Hey, it looks like I might have a guest at the door. So we're going to play three in a row from the Banshees, and we'll have a live interview with John Daly of the Banshees when we get back. So enjoy this awesome local rock music right here on WUTC.

0: That was The Banshees with For What It's Worth, the single version from 2024. And speaking of The Banshees, I got John Daly right here in studio.
1: Hey, here we go.
0: How's it going, man?
1: Hey, good, good. Good to be here. Thanks for having me.
0: Yeah.
1: So yeah, we got a show coming up on Saturday at the Woodshop, which I think is becoming one of my favorite venues in town.
0: Yeah.
1: I love what the new owners have done with it, and it's a nice stage, nice size. The one thing I love about the Woodshop is it's like in the middle of this residential area.
0: Yeah.
1: And like you see local people like leaving, like literally walking out their door and walking to their local spot, you know.
0: Yeah.
1: It's like a community there.
0: Yeah. When they were revamping, I don't know if it was Jet and Callie just yet, because it seems like there might have been at least one previous owner. But I was living in a duplex just right behind it.
1: Oh, really?
0: And I kept thinking, what are these people doing with this ancient house over here that are just in and out all the time? And then I noticed people started parking there a lot. This was well before I knew that the Woodshop would be what it is today.
1: Yeah.
0: And I really wish I would have stuck around at that duplex so I could just walk to shows every night.
1: Yeah. Yeah, it would be awesome. We played there under the previous owners. It was another couple. I forget his name, but... And they did a good job,
0: mm-hmm.
1: but I just think that Jet and Kelly have taken it to another level.
0: Yeah.
1: I mean, I saw this guy called Josh Rouse from Nashville.
0: Yeah.
1: I just followed him for decades. I'd never seen him live. Because, you know, most people skip Chattanooga. They go straight to Nashville or whatever.
0: Yeah.
1: When I saw he was playing, I texted Jet and I said, I can't wait to hear this one.
0: Yeah.
1: We went to see him. He had the band with him. The new setup too. You can just sit. You can book a seat at the bar. That's what I did.
0: Oh, I didn't realize that.
1: On the corner of the bar, it's like a few extra bucks.
0: Yeah.
1: And you can order food, which I did, and had a few drinks.
0: Nice.
1: The stage was just right there. You know?
0: Yeah.
1: And it's a small enough venue where, you know, you can go and talk to the artist afterwards. You know, they'll be just hanging out.
0: Yeah.
1: Which is great. Actually, I saw Josh Rouse in the back beer garden when I was walking up to the venue. I was like, oh,
0: yeah.
1: And I love that. That's, it kind of reminds me of an Irish like town. Like, you know, you've got the like even the football stadiums, the soccer stadiums have got houses all around them.
0: Yeah,
1: because they're like super old.
0: Yeah,
1: and like walking to the pub in Ireland, it's like I just think I stroll down to meet Jimmy at the pub or whatever.
0: Yeah, yeah.
1: So yeah, I like that. I like the fact too that stores open at 5, show starts at 6. You know, you can be back in your front porch by 8:30 if you want to be.
0: Yeah.
1: Sipping on a glass of wine or something. So yeah, Shane Meadows, he's opening for us. He's done a lot of work in Nashville in studios and songwriting and production and stuff. So we're lucky to have him. He'll be doing about a 30-minute solo set.
0: Nice.
1: At 6, and then we'll come on sometime after that.
0: And he's at a Nashville Meadows?
1: Yeah, he is now. He's originally from North Georgia.
0: Oh, cool.
1: But he spends a lot of his time in Nashville.
0: Very cool.
1: I met him through our bass player, who they have a connection. I think it might be high school or something like that.
0: Yeah.
1: So, yeah, I was lucky to meet him. Actually, we're going to record 3 songs, The Banshees, before the end of the year. And I think Cheyenne might help us produce it. You know?
0: Very cool.
1: Yeah. And get the pros into it.
0: Yeah. Speaking of venues that you can, you know, hang out with the band after, I know The Banshees, you guys played... the benefit show for us at Cherry Street a couple weeks ago. And
1: yeah.
0: Thank you again for doing that, by the way. But I was lucky enough to get to know some of the fellas in the Banshees. You got a motley crew of dudes that were hanging out, and we all stayed up way too late after the benefit show.
1: It was a lot of fun, though.
0: It was a lot of fun.
1: Yeah, Ian is from Florida. He plays the guitar. And the keyboard player is from Cleveland, Tennessee. I'm from Ireland, and so yeah, we've got a crew from all over the place, but it's just such a great bunch of guys, you know. I've been in bands before where the music is great, but hanging out wasn't so great. We've all heard stories from famous people and local people, but you know, it's tough because like you're in a studio for like days on end from, you know, 9 in the morning till 10 at night. And you're around each other all the time.
0: Yeah.
1: You know, you're on take number 12. And they're like, if we do another take, do you think you can get it? And you're nervous and stuff. So it's difficult. But this group of guys, they're driven. But they're they're so chill when it comes to other stuff, you know.
0: Yeah, that's nice.
1: Yeah, it's rare.
0: Yeah, I can attest to that. The Banshees are a fun hang.
1: They're
0: good at hanging out and having a good time, and they're really good at playing music as well. And I think that's something that, you know, a lot of musicians, I mean, I could even speak for myself in saying that it's hard to find like the magic sauce of, one, do you have the chemistry musically? And two, do you like hanging out with them? Are they fun to hang with? So how did you, it says that you guys started in March of 23. How did you get that group of dudes together?
1: A friend of mine, there used to be a band in town called Adjective Trio. Hmm. And they were kind of like a jazz fusion funky band, instrumentals only. Mm-hmm. And I used to really like their sound. And a friend of mine said, hey, you know, they broke up. You know, the bass player and drummer are available. I was like, they're not going to be into my songs. Maggie had heard like two of my songs. And she said, look, John, if you don't send them your songs, I'm going to send them to them. So she did, and they got back to me and they said, we're in. And then there was a guitar player I'd met at a Halloween party through the same friend of mine, Maggie. And he was like, you know, he's a really good guitar player. And I said, he's not going to be interested in my songs. So he was. And one or two of those have left. They went to do something else. But that's how the nucleus of the band happened. And it's funny because when one person left, it just so happened that was somebody else available. It's not always the case, as you know.
0: Yeah.
1: But, our friend Jeff has a Lulu Lake sound recording studios on Lookout Mountain.
0: Oh, yeah.
1: Yeah, it's super nice.
0: Yeah.
1: Beautiful setting. And before that, we recorded at Redbud. Mm. You know where that is?
0: There,
1: close to Low Main on
0: East Main down there.
1: Yeah. And Brent Bill, who owns that place, is fantastic. And we still rehearse there sometimes, but the song we just played, For All It's Worth, that was recorded at Redbud.
0: Oh, cool.
1: And nice, chill space. Just like Brent himself, he's super chill. So I came over from Ireland almost 20 years ago, and I recorded an album of 11 songs in this castle in the south of Ireland.
0: We
1: hauled the gear down from Windmill Lane Studios, which is where U2 recorded Joshua Tree.
0: Wow.
1: Yeah, it was cheaper to get the mobile unit down than it was to record there. So we're in this beautiful castle, recorded 11 songs and with my band over there. And then I came over here, you know, got married, had kids. And I was like, well, I'll say goodbye to that life. And then, but it was great because years later, I could, when the Banshees happened, I could just hand them fully properly recorded songs and they could just listen and then know them pretty easy.
0: Yeah.
1: So that helped out a lot. It was an expensive way to get them to know the songs, though. But, I had to record some of my stuff before I left Ireland. But I think people here in Chattanooga and other places are, I don't know, musicians just seem to be more available.
0: Mm.
1: In Ireland, there's a little bit of a kind of stepping on each other's toes competition.
0: Interesting.
1: But here, I don't know, everyone seems so supportive. Like, I was saying this the last time I was on here. You see local bands sharing other people's releases and stuff on their stories.
0: Yeah.
1: Which I think, you know, a rising tide raises all boats.

0: And I just think that if everybody's helping each other out and trying to, you know. And I do go to shows locally. I go to see a lot of local artists, not just because I feel like I should, but I think there's a lot of good artists here in town. And,
1: yeah.
0: And they put a lot of work into it. And generally speaking, they've got a good quality sound when they play live, you know.
1: Yeah.
0: And I've heard that Chattanooga wasn't the greatest place back in the day before I got here, venue-wise, you know.
1: Oh, yeah. I think the arts and culture scene has definitely, it probably, I mean, I think you go way back. You talk about like Bessie Smith and the Big Nine and stuff like that. I mean, it was very bumping way back in the day. But I think there was a long period of time to where, there weren't very many artistic people hanging out downtown for lack of a better term. But I think it's totally back. And not only are people sharing each other's music on their social medias, it's like they're sharing band members. Like half the people I interview, they're in 7 bands.
0: Very good point.
1: So yeah. I mean, they might just be sharing their own music on different different accounts.
0: Yeah,
1: you know?
0: Our newer drummer, he's been with us for a while now, but Jonathan, he's in a Luke Card.
1: Oh yeah,
0: he plays drums with them. They played the night of the fundraiser for WTC.
1: Yeah,
0: I like that personally. I think, you know, first of all, when someone says that they like to be in Banshees, it's a compliment. But I really enjoyed seeing him played with another band. That's a totally other entity.
1: Yeah, definitely.
0: It just makes it interesting. Plus, the night for Richard Wynnum at Barrel House Ballroom, mm-hmm. I mean, several people were joining him and this band, and then they were back up on stage 2 hours later, you know.
1: Yeah.
0: It's wholesome. That's what it is.
1: It really is. Yeah, it does feel very supportive and tight knit, and it almost feels like this fraternity of just people that are like, yeah, we're the 100 musicians here, and we all know each other very well. You know.
0: And just before we went down there, you were talking about the size of Chattanooga. It's kind of feels like it's a community. It's not a huge city.
1: Yeah.
0: Where you feel left out, but I'm looking forward to the show. The last time we played there. It was pre-Jet, I think, the owners. But it was a fantastic crowd, and the sound was good.
1: Yeah.
0: And there's a vibe in that room, you know, there's an energy.
1: Yeah.
0: Like, they're right there in front of you.
1: Well, and I think Jet and Cali's vision of that place is like this, kind of like an old school juke joint kind of vibe.
0: Right.
1: So it definitely feels like a blues club from years past that neither of us lived through, you know, like it is hearkening back to a different era. And we talked about the barbecue out of this world. Like, it's so delicious. Also, I know you're a whiskey guy. I have it in good faith to say that you might be a whiskey guy.
0: Yeah.
1: Totally, and yeah. I think they got it there. I'm pretty sure they've got it.
0: Yeah. And even the way the drinks and the food were served, you know, nice glass, proper pour.
1: Yeah.
0: And the bar, it's not huge, so I never felt like, whenever I go there, I don't feel like I'm waiting like more than like 10 seconds to order something.
1: Yeah.
0: And if you want to sit down, book a table in front of the stage, you can do that, and you don't even have to get up. They'll come and take your drink order, take your food order.
1: Oh, that's cool.
0: All night, yeah.
1: I didn't realize that.
0: Yeah. My sons are going to this gig for the first time ever.
1: No way.
0: Yeah, I got them at like a pew table over on the side. Nice. I'm doing the VIP thing, you know, because, you know, they're my sons.
1: Yeah.
0: But so they can just sit there and not have to move, and just they can bring them a Coke.
1: Yeah.
0: Or a barbecue sandwich or something like that, you know.
1: That's pretty cool.
0: Yeah, it's I'm you know, I love Songbird. We're playing the Songbirds in October. I played at Barrel House Ballroom, and it's just great to have these venues with proper sound, proper lighting.
1: Yeah.
0: But the Woodshop, like I said, it's becoming one of my favorite like local hangout places to see really good music.
1: Yeah. And it's worth mentioning too that every time that I've been there, Jet kind of gives this spiel of, hey, this is, we're here to listen to the music. There's plenty of space outside if you want to like hang out and talk and do whatever. But like while the music's going, that is exactly what we're doing inside. And I love that, because I've talked about this even on air before, that it's like, if I'm going to a show, I really want to like turn everything off in my brain and just watch the band and listen to the music. I'm almost doing homework. Like, what's that guitar player doing? Like, you know, really trying to get into the whole nuance of it and not have the I mean, it's nice to meet people at a show. I've met great friends that way, but you know, it's I'm these days especially mostly they're just to hear the band, you know.
0: Yeah, I heard a live recording of Jeff Tweedy from Wilco. He's pretty big deal.
1: Yeah,
0: I think it was somewhere in Chicago, but he started the intro to a song. And he's never normally like this, but he stopped. He said, hey, you down there, you know, you've talked through my whole set so far.
1: Yeah. Like,
0: why did you pay $80-$90 to come and do something that you can do in your local bar with your friend here?
1: Yeah.
0: He's like, I'm not trying to give you a hard time, but I just don't understand why you would come and see me. Like, and if, you know, if he's playing solo, it's probably a pretty quiet session, even though there's probably a couple of thousand people there. But I was like, yeah, come on, Jeff. Well done.
1: Thank get him. Yeah, get him, Jeff.
0: Get him, Jeff. Get your fans. Get him.
1: Yeah.
0: But yeah, I totally get it. And when I went to see Josh Rouse play at the Woodshop, I was, what's Jeff doing? He gets the microphone. He's like, hey, everybody, thank you so much for coming. You know, the outside thing, if you want to go outside and have a chat. But we here, we like to listen to music. And,
1: yeah.
0: And just even that whole fanfare of introducing the band.
1: Oh, it's great.
0: It's old school, you know.
1: Yeah.
0: Which I love. He makes you feel like a proper artist. And he was like, so the band are in here because there's no green room. You know, they've been sitting out in the backyard.
1: Yeah.
0: It's totally an organic experience. And he just announced him and everybody clapped. And
1: yeah.
0: And it was a great show. And yeah, I mean, if you want to, and I know they're working on the beer garden out back, but it's still a nice space. I mean,
1: yeah.
0: It's a really nice space to hang out and have a drink and have a chat.
1: Definitely.
0: You know, as long as you're not getting eaten up by mosquitoes.
1: Yeah.
0: People in Ireland always ask me, what's the biggest difference between Ireland and Chattanooga? I'm like, no bears, no snakes, no mosquitoes. Like, really? What do you have? Like, we have dogs and cats and flies and foxes and stuff like that.
1: I feel like there are more mystical creatures, at least in my mind, because I'm not used to seeing them. So
0: yeah, just look at an Irish wolfhound and
1: yeah,
0: you know, it's like this medieval creature walking around, you know. But I just love people like Jet and Kelly. They've been so professional about what they've done. I mean, everything from telling me what they've got on stage to, you know, what time you arrive, soundcheck will be here, this and this and this. And they've been very attentive and very kind of concise on running that place, it seems to me. It, just even doing this in the last few weeks, coming up to the gig.
1: Yeah.
0: And sometimes, you know, in towns this size, that's lacking. You know, sometimes you're playing in this place that feels like a shed and, you know, the beer is probably past its sell-by date. You know the deal. You've seen it, I'm sure.
1: Yeah.
0: But they've taken that place and really turned it into a well-run establishment that I think most people in Chattanooga really appreciate, you know?
1: Yeah.
0: And there's something... I've played in a lot of venues in my life, and some venues can be uninviting.
1: Mm.
0: They have a coldness to them.
1: Yeah.
0: You know, there's a bit of soul missing, but... the Woodshop is not like that at all.
1: Yeah, it's full of it. Full of
0: it
1: soul.
0: Is. It really is, and character.
1: Yeah.
0: And kind of a sense of community. Like, I feel like if I was going there without playing just to go for a drink, I'd end up chatting with somebody.
1: Yeah, for sure.
0: Was beside me in the bar or something.
1: Yeah.
0: And I would have, that's something I love, is to walk into a bar and meet a stranger, you know, and hear their story.
1: Yeah.
0: So I'm rooting for them. I'll play there whenever I can. Whenever he needs me, I'll play in that venue.
1: Yeah. I had a question about you know your music before we let you get out of here. But you mentioned, you know, recording some of these songs and then showing that recorded version to the band and say, hey, I've already got some stuff. So a lot of the Banshee stuff, is it like had you been sitting on it for 20 plus years and then, you know, got the new band together to play some of those songs, or have you mostly written newer tunes them?
0: Mostly written newer tunes, but there are I have another set. The songs are recorded in the castle.
1: Mm-hmm.
0: I released maybe half of those under, I call myself John V. Daly for Vincent because of that golfer, John Daly, who actually, I've looked on Spotify, he's released some music.
1: Wait, are you kidding?
0: No, yeah.
1: Like, I'll have to check that out.
0: It's the kind of stuff you'd hear at Margaritaville somewhere.
1: Oh, no.
0: Yeah, it's a completely different category.
1: Yeah,
0: but so John V. Daly, I think I've got 8 or 9 songs on there. But 2 or 3 of those we do, Banshees do, but I've been writing a lot since the Banshees got together. For What It's Worth is a new song.
1: Yeah.
0: On the Bridge is an old song from Ireland.
1: Nice.
0: And I think On the Bridge is our most popular song on Spotify.
1: Nice.
0: I've written 3 new songs and we're going to record those this year. I'm excited about that. But yeah, it's funny because you give me a recorded song and it just turns into something different.
1: Yeah.
0: Because there's different people in the band, right? And the band have been amazing. Like there's one song I wrote last year called Take It Back, and it was a finger picking song, acoustic, mm-hmm. and it turned into this driving rock song with this huge chorus, you know. And I'm like, first day in practice, I was like, yeah, this sounds great.
1: Yeah.
0: You know?
1: Yeah.
0: It's like I didn't even write the song.
1: Like that's a better idea, actually.
0: Yeah.
1: Let's rock this thing out.
0: It's a credit to the band because, like, I'm sure you know, you have a song written and, like, they can make it sound flat and just play it straight, or they can make it sound like amazing.
1: Yeah.
0: There's so many layers. And I'm so lucky to have these guys in the band. We rehearsed on Tuesday and we did the whole set list because, you know, we want to get it right and it sounded amazing.
1: Yeah.
0: I was just looking around me going, I'm pretty happy right now.
1: Yeah.
0: This is awesome.
1: That's awesome, man. Yeah. So you are, I guess, the sole songwriter, or at least lyricist. I guess the band will contribute, you know, musically. And you are the singer, the lyricist. So what were some of your influences, especially coming from Ireland? Are the music charts kind of the same there, or were you getting maybe different stuff than we were over here at that time?
0: I would say back then I was getting different stuff. Like I'd never heard of Dave Matthews.
1: Oh, wow.
0: I'd never heard of Bush until I moved here.
1: Wow.
0: Like, it's crazy how someone can be so big. I'd never heard of Journey.
1: No way. Journey?
0: No.
1: In Ireland?
0: No. I stopped believing before I even got here. So, yeah. And then there's Irish acts and there's British acts that maybe wouldn't have made it over here.
1: Yeah.
0: You know, the Style Council. And, you know, I think Billy Bragg and the Smiths were, like, underground here.
1: Hmm.
0: And maybe college radio.
1: Yeah.
0: But like I knew about Athens, Georgia, like when I was like 19 because of REM.
1: You know, and I hear a little bit of that in your music. It feels like, you know, Athens college radio vibes a little
0: people,
1: bit.
0: Yeah, people say that, yeah. Yeah, but I write all the songs and music. And I used to play traditional Irish music
1: mm-hmm.
0: when I lived there. Open tuning acoustic guitar with an accordion player. Fiddle bit. And there's a little bit of that. There's a song... on the solo record called Me in the City, and it's got that kind of driving, like traditional Irish, that kind of thing.
1: Yeah.
0: But yeah, influences. I loved REM, Bob Dylan, Neil Young. Actually, a good friend of mine died last week.
1: Sorry to hear that.
0: Yeah. He was 56. I came over here in 2006 and 2008. I got back from the store and I turned on the TV and the Oscars were on. And I hadn't spoken to Glenn in quite a while. But best original song in the motion picture category, there was 4 candidates. And the last candidate was Glenn Hansard and Marquetta. And I was like, that's my friend on the TV screen. Oh, my
1: God.
0: They made this budget movie for $100,000. And the song was up for best song. And John Travolta opened the envelope on stage. And Glenn Hansard, Marquetta, winners. And that changed his whole life. So,
1: yeah.
0: He was a good big influence on me. It feels strange saying that he was and not is, but
1: yeah.
0: And several American acts, you know, I used to love, like, I heard a Dylan compilation tape when I was 15,
1: mm-hmm.
0: and I wore that thing out. I was like, my God, this is amazing.
1: Yeah.
0: I saw BB King and he's like 12-piece band opening up for U2 on the Rattlin' Home tour in Dublin.
1: Whoa.
0: And BB King was better than U2.
1: Oh, I bet. Yeah.
0: He was
1: crazy.
0: Amazing. He had the brass section, the whole thing, and his voice. My feet were stuck to the floor. I was just like, amazing. Because we have blues over there. We didn't at that point.
1: Sure.
0: And so I'd never heard a proper blues band.
1: Yeah.
0: And this was in front of, like, you know, 9,000 people or something.
1: Wow. That's something else.
0: I've always loved American music. I've loved jazz, blues, even the folk stuff. And of course, the indie band stuff over here. I thought it was great. It's one thing I loved about moving here. The first station I hit on after checking a few after I moved here was WTC.
1: Really?
0: Richard Winham was on, yeah.
1: Nice.
0: And he was playing everything from, like, you know, Thin Lizzy to, like, you know, freaking, I don't know, some mainstream artist. And I was like, this guy's all over the place.
1: Yeah.
0: But I loved it.
1: Yeah.
0: It was all quality music, you know.
1: Yeah.
0: And I even still, like, listen to Richard. And we've gotten to know each other and we've gone out to dinner with his wife. And you know, even though he's British, he's all right.
1: Yeah, I guess I forget that you, the Irish and the British might have a bit of a rivalry.
0: Yeah, we don't get along too well, but but I think myself and Richard have become Americanized enough to where we can have a relationship.
1: That's fair. That's fair. Yeah, but one of the best pieces of advice I ever heard from him was when you're playing a music show on air, break all the rules. He's like, just play whatever sounds good. Don't care if it goes into anything. Just do it. Just break all the rules. And
0: that's really good advice.
1: It really is.
0: You think about it.
1: Yeah. Because, I mean, yeah, if you have a show that sounds anything like his, you're probably doing okay. You know?
0: Yeah. He's just got that voice as well. You know, it's like, it's just a smoothness and he just speaks so naturally. And even when we did a live thing with him in the other studio,
1: mm-hmm.
0: myself and the guitar player, and just two acoustic guitars. And he was just standing up there, just, you know, just kind of walking around, listening, bopping his head on the computer or whatever. Like, this is great, you know.
1: So yeah.
0: Two guys playing in front of me. And he's such a, I don't know him terribly well, but he seems such like a positive guy. You know?
1: Yeah, very positive. I think very well-rounded and intelligent as well. Like it just, I don't know, he just makes you feel good, you know. So
0: that's a very good way of putting it, yeah.
1: Yeah.
0: He does make you feel good. Even when I met him out and we sat down and had dinner and stuff, he was smiling and chatting and I'm so glad that this radio station exists, honestly. I mean, let's be honest, there's a lot of crap out there.
1: Yeah.
0: And to have something like this, especially locally, even the fact that I'm sitting here now talking about our show on Saturday.
1: Mm-hmm.
0: Doors of Five, show at 6 by the
1: way. At the Woodshop, August 8th.
0: Yeah. Is a credit to not just this college and this radio station, but the city as well.
1: Yeah.
0: I've lived here almost 20 years, and my sisters make fun of me because, you know, they'll say stuff when I'm in Ireland, like, to make fun of me. They were like, did you know that Chattanooga has the fastest internet in the world? Has John told you that like 5 times already?
1: Yeah.
0: I'm like, give me a break. But they also love Chattanooga when I was coming over here. But I'm, you know, my kids are here, my wife, of course, and all my friends, and I'm proud to be from Ireland, but I'm proud of this city and what it's achieved. I remember going down Main Street 19 years ago. There was a really good sushi place where Mean Mug Coffee Shop is now on Main Street. And a guy from Dalton took me in. I'd never been. It was a cold night in January, and like there was nothing down there.
1: Yeah.
0: I mean, it was almost like the wind was blowing, you know.
1: Yeah, a lot of boarded up windows, actually.
0: Yeah, about it was 19. Like you didn't go downtown, really.
1: Yeah.
0: And now, I mean, you just walk, I mean, all the businesses, restaurants, bars, venues, music playing.
1: Yeah.
0: It's awesome. And as an Irishman, even though, despite the bugs here, it is nice to walk outside in a pair of shorts and t-shirt most of the year and not have to bundle up.
1: Yeah, and even the rainy days are kind of warm.
0: Yeah.
1: So it was kind of nice.
0: That's a very good point. That's one of the things I noticed when I came here. I was like, man, it's raining outside, but I can still wear a t-shirt.
1: Yeah.
0: Like I'd never really experienced that in Ireland. But I'm proud of Jet and Callie and what they're doing. And also, we didn't talk about this, like the acts they're signing are they're playing.
1: Great.
0: They're musicians themselves, and I think that makes a difference.
1: Yeah.
0: Like, I, to be honest with you, I would go over, if I had free time, I would say, okay, I'm free tonight. Where'd I go? You know what? I'm going to go to the Woodshop because I know that the quality of the acts that are playing are really good.
1: Yeah. I feel like a couple of the times that I've been there, it does seem like, especially people from that neighborhood that can walk, it seems like they do just go any given day. And because I even heard a couple of people say, hey, Jet, what's on tonight? You know, it's almost like going to a movie without looking it up first or anything. Just kind of like, hey, I'm here. This is what I do on weeknights. So
0: yeah.
1: And also, there, Jet and I were having the conversation that like their audience and their demographic is very similar to ours, to where it's like it's kind of an adult contemporary thing going on, to
0: very
1: where it's very laid back. It's very calm and chill. It's not like a big huge party like a lot of venues could be potentially. Yeah. You know, it's a good group of people that like really take art and music seriously and are very friendly and just great to talk to.
0: I didn't think about that before, actually. That's a very good point, because that venue and this radio station, you know, what they play live there and what you guys play here. I know you play all different kinds of stuff and there's other things, but I saw at the post from them at the Woodshop, and it was like some local association get together, and the place was packed. And I love the fact that they're using the venue for stuff like that too, because there is a local feel to it.
1: Yeah,
0: and
1: definitely.
0: If you want to have an event, if you're part of an association or society, you want a place just to gather, you can do that too, and eat their awesome food and have a drink and relax, you know?
1: Yeah.
0: Yeah, I love that. And, you know, talking about the size of Chattanooga, like, it's not that far from downtown. Because, like, it's not, unless you're going all the way out to East Brainerd or something.
1: Yeah.
0: Like, if you live downtown, you can go to the Woodshop.
1: You could really bike there almost. I mean, it'd be just far enough to get a little sweaty, but you could do it.
0: Might be a bit hairy getting back after a few drinks.
1: Yeah, that's true. That's true.
0: But, we were just talking about this at rehearsal the other night. The level of venues has really, really improved in this town.
1: Yeah.
0: And I love that we have somewhere like Barrel House that's much, much bigger.
1: Mm-hmm.
0: But you can also have an intimate experience at Woodshop.
1: Yeah. Yeah. Yeah, and most of these venues are doing a lot to book mostly local. I mean, and then you can go to the places that have the national touring acts, but I mean, especially, the Woodshop, Barrel House, like it's a lot of local, if not local-ish kind of things. And they're using state-of-the-art equipment. I mean, it feels like a huge, huge production.
0: Jesus.
1: And it is, you know? So it's like, that's something that I think Chattanooga has done really, really well.
0: Yeah,
1: for sure.
0: I was talking to someone the other day. When we played Barrel House, and we had Land Camera open up for us, but I noticed any local bands that are playing at Barrel House, because the lighting there is so amazing.
1: Yeah.
0: And they got a sound pit and the high stage, you know.
1: Yeah.
0: I've noticed most local acts, when they play there, they'll hire like a photographer, because
1: it looks
0: so great.
1: Yeah.
0: So it's great for promo
1: shots
0: of the band, for, you know, social media stuff, online stuff.
1: For sure.
0: Or even for posters. So I just feel like the city has given a lot to, I can only speak for myself, to me, not only as a musician, but in other ways, and events and stuff going on here, and some of them are free. And even, I live just off of Main Street on the south side, and just being able to walk to stuff, it's awesome, you know.
1: Yeah.
0: And anything else is a short drive. Mean Jeans or Low Main.
1: Yeah.
0: With their awesome burger.
1: Yeah, it is really good.
0: I'll tell you what, I know we're talking about the Banshees, but the burger game in Chattanooga has gotten like ridiculously
1: out of
0: high.
1: Control. Yeah.
0: Yeah, yeah. The level is like, you know, if I'm somewhere in some other town and I'm like, hey, we got this burger place, I'm like, nah.
1: I've got plenty at home.
0: Yeah.
1: I love that this was, you know, we're promoting your show, but now it's just turned to us being like, hey, I love where I live. This is great.
0: Yeah, I know. I know some things about the South that I might have taken me a while to endear myself to.
1: Sure.
0: I mean, when I moved here first, I was living in North Georgia, and I was invited to like 6 or 7 churches in the first week.
1: Mm.
0: Like, and I was kind of batting them off, you know.
1: I didn't
0: know what a Baptist was. I didn't know.
1: Yeah.
0: In Ireland, it was Catholic only.
1: Right.
0: And there was, I don't think there was any other. There was a few Protestants around. That was about it. But I'm glad I ended up in the South.
1: Yeah.
0: I love it here. You know, I like New York, Chicago, Boston, but, you know, I think I've met one, maybe two Irish guys since I've been here in 20 years.
1: Yeah.
0: So it's like they stopped them when they get to the Mason-Dixon line. They're like, sorry, denied.
1: No more.
0: Yeah, I don't know how I got in here, but
1: yeah.
0: whenever I St. Patrick's Day comes around, I'm the I'm the talking Irish guy. Hey, Joe, what are you doing?
1: They turn you into a mascot really fast.
0: Yeah. It's like Weekend at Bernie's, just parading me around town, you know, putting me in the corner while they're drinking their beer. But I met one Irish guy years ago. He was working for Dalton Utilities, and he wanted to meet.

0: for a beer, so we did. And then he told me, he's from Dublin. He said, I was in juvenile prison when I was 15. I was like, really? And he's like, yeah. I said, what did you do? He did something you do not do in Ireland, right? He stole a black horse from the gypsies.
1: Oh.
0: But they'll wring your neck.
1: Oh, wow.
0: And he got arrested because he took it home for a few days. He spray painted it white and tried to sell it back to the gypsies.
1: Spray painted?

0: it made up. I didn't even know that any true of this story, existed. Yeah.
1: That's like, crazy. Like the owners wouldn't recognize their own horse because it was now white. But, Chattanooga, my family love it. I love it. My Irish family love it. They have a great time when they come over here, honestly. Of course, the exchange rate is good for them, too.
0: Yeah.
1: The euro is stronger, so they're buying up all the iPhones and the clothes and the stuff. Yeah. Ross and Marshall, you know. Yeah. Like they don't have those over there.
0: That's funny. You know? Yeah. Well, and your band does such a good job at being just kind of a beacon of light for this music scene. I feel like I see you guys on so many different bills, and you play with younger artists, and you kind of mix and match all throughout town. So, we appreciate you guys for always being down to play a show and just be a part of this scene. So thank you.
1: Yeah, I feel lucky. I honestly do. And I know the guys in the band, they're from around here. Most of them are. But they're, you know, you spend a lot of time trying to get your music together and playing tunes and whatever. But I feel like the guys in the band are genuinely happy to be in the band. Yeah,
0: that's good, man. Well, hey, I'm going to be happy to see you at the Woodshop on August 8th. That's this Saturday?
1: Yeah.
0: Good Lord, this summer has flown by.
1: I know.
0: That is this Saturday. Doors are at 5. Show starts at 6. Going to see the Banshees with John Daly right here.
1: Awesome. Thank you.
0: Thanks for coming in, man.
1: Yeah. Appreciate it.
0: Cool. Here is two more in a row from the Banshees. We're going to play If and then On the Bridge that we spoke about right after that. So thank you guys for tuning in. We'll see you folks in a few.

That was The Banshees with On the Bridge. That is the single version from September of 25. You also heard If, also a single coming from 25 as well. You just heard my interview with John Daly of The Banshees, the songwriter, lyricist, singer, and rhythm guitar player. Probably throw in some leads in there as well. They absolutely killed it at our benefit show a couple weeks ago at Cherry Street. And I have a feeling they're going to bring that same energy to the Woodshop this Saturday. That's August 8th. The doors open at 5. The show starts at 6. But hey, maybe get there right at 5 if you want to get some barbecue, hang out, maybe getting the spirit of John Daly with some spirits, some whiskey, and hang out, get to know everybody, and have a really good time. That is, if you haven't been to the Woodshop, it's at 5500 St. Elmo Avenue, Chattanooga, Tennessee. And again, that show is this Saturday, August 8th, The Banshees. Do not miss it. It's going to be a really good time. And all that said, let's get into some Sunny War here. 3 in a row from Miss Sunny War right here on WAUTC.

Sunny War with One Way Train off of Armageddon in a Summer Dress from 2025. You also heard Hole and No Reason. That's coming off of Anarchist Gospel from 23. 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Where you can also sign up for our newsletter so you can stay informed with all of our upcoming ticket events and giveaways. We only have about 15 minutes left here, but we're going to try to get to at least two of these Kingfish cuts here. These are coming off of his 2024 album Live in London to give you a little taste of what that might be like if you go in there and enter to win for those tickets. This is what you'll hear. And man, this guy is a rockin'. This is Chris Stone, Kingfish Ingram with She Calls Me Kingfish right here on WUTC.

That's Christone Kingfish Ingram. We're going to play one more by him because I can't get enough of it right now. But I wanted to let you folks know to stick around for Scenic Roots with Ray Bassett coming up right here at 3 o'clock. This is actually going to be a live Scenic Roots with Mayor Tim Kelly. Excuse me. Wow, cat's got my tongue. So that should be good. I'm definitely going to be tuned into that. So stick around. Scenic Roots with Ray Bassett coming up with a live interview with Mayor Tim Kelly right here in just a few minutes. We're going to play you out with one more by Kingfish right here on WUTC. Thank you folks so much for tuning in as always, and we'll see you again soon.

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2: Your home for community public radio here in Chattanooga and the Tennessee Valley. Ray Bassett here live in our studios this afternoon. Chattanooga Mayor Tim Kelly is going to be joining us after NPR News at the top of the hour. I will mention in the meantime, a reminder, it's Election Day here in Hamilton County and across Tennessee. Voters are casting their ballots in the general election for county offices and in the primary election for state and federal offices, from governor to Congress to the General Assembly, that will be on the ballot in November. Here in Hamilton County, polls are open until 8 p.m. Eastern tonight. Find your polling place and a sample ballot at the Hamilton County Election Commission's website, elect.hamiltontn.gov. I'm Ray Bassett of Scenic Roots, and you are listening to WUTC 88.1 FM in Chattanooga. It's 3 o'clock.
3: Live from NPR News, I'm Lakshmi Singh. A Senate committee has voted to hold Dr. Anthony Fauci in contempt of Congress. It is referring him to the Justice Department for possible prosecution for refusing to answer lawmakers' questions last week at a hearing about the origins of COVID. Fauci invoked his Fifth Amendment right against self-incrimination with concerns that his responses might not be covered under the pardon he was preemptively granted before former President Joe Biden left office. We have more on this from NPR's Rachel Carlson.
4: This morning's vote happened along party lines. Republicans, led by Senator Rand Paul, suggested Fauci needed to be held accountable for his role in the pandemic response. But committee Democrats called the investigation one-sided. And some public health experts say the attacks on Fauci ultimately erode future pandemic preparation. Dr. Georges Benjamin is CEO of the American Public Health Association.
5: This will trickle down to the local level, too, where public health officials will not necessarily give you their best advice if they're afraid that their best advice will be misused against them.
4: As for Fauci, it will ultimately be up to the Justice Department to decide whether to pursue criminal prosecution. Rachel Carlson, NPR News.
3: British Foreign Secretary Ed Miliband says officials are working, quote, night and day for a ceasefire in Iran. Miliband was in Washington yesterday. More from NPR's Lauren Frayer.
6: Miliband and Rubio met briefly at a summit in Asia last month, but this was their first bilateral meeting, and it lasted about 90 minutes. In the past, Miliband called President Trump a, quote, racist, misogynistic, self-confessed groper. But he called his meeting with Trump's top diplomat warm and productive.
7: We talked about, yes, about Iran, but about how we can stand shoulder to shoulder with Ukraine against Russian aggression.
6: Hours later, the British government announced fresh sanctions against Russian banks, shadow fleet ships, and businesses. Rubio says he also discussed with Miliband what he called Europe's need to take a greater role in its own security. Lauren Frayer, NPR News, London.
3: At least 500,000 people in Puerto Rico will be subject to water rationing as of tomorrow. The U.S. territory is coping with its worst drought in more than a decade. More from NPR's Adrian Florido.
8: So little rain has fallen this summer that key reservoirs have run nearly dry. Governor Jennifer Gonzalez says the public water utility will start cutting service to parts of the capital, San Juan, and neighboring cities. People's taps will go dry on a schedule, 48 hours with water, then 48 hours without, until reservoirs are restored. But that could be weeks or longer. Forecasters expect no significant rainfall for the Caribbean islands in the short term. It's just the latest of Puerto Rico's water troubles. Many people have already been coping with and protesting intermittent service for months caused by cracks in aging pipes that supply urban areas. Adrian Florido, NPR News, San Juan, Puerto Rico.
3: By the way, the National Guard will help distribute drinking water. You're listening to NPR News. An outbreak of salmonella has been traced to Mexican jalapeno peppers. The Centers for Disease Control and Prevention is now reporting at least 345 cases across 27 states. The latest from NPR's Yuki Noguchi.
9: Salmonella bacteria live in the digestive tract and are transmitted through contaminated food and water. The latest outbreak, which began in mid-June, has been traced to fresh jalapeno peppers grown in Sinaloa, Mexico, and distributed across the U.S. by Coast Citrus Distributors. The products went to Chipotle Mexican Grill and Qdoba restaurants, which since discontinued use. Minnesota and Colorado have the greatest number of cases. Infections can cause diarrhea, stomach cramps, and fever. This comes as a record-breaking cyclospora parasitic outbreak continues to widen over 10,000 confirmed cases. Yuki Noguchi, NPR News.
3: In New York City today, patients and families of 92 people who got sick or died during last summer's Legionnaires outbreak in Harlem have filed four lawsuits against the city, alleging a failure to adequately protect the public. The Federal Communications Commission has voted to lift a more than 20-year-old cap on the share of U.S. television households that a single company can reach. The current rule blocks any single company from owning broadcasting stations that combine reach more than 39% of U.S. households. The FCC's 2-1 vote today clears the way for more corporate consolidation in media. I'm Lakshmi Singh, NPR News.
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2: 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And as we do, once a month, one-on-one conversation with our mayor here in the city of Chattanooga, Tim Kelly. Welcome.
13: Well, thank you for having me, Ray. It's good to be back. I guess I missed the last month or two, been on the road and out and about, but I'm glad to be here.
2: Glad to have you here. I want to start off by reminding people listening that today, as we speak, is Election Day, Absolutely. The final hours of Election Day.
13: Glad you said it.
2: It's a public service announcement, yeah. And that's part of what we're doing here at WUTC. Election Day here in Hamilton County and across Tennessee. Voters are casting their ballots in the general election for county offices and in the primary election for state and federal offices. Talk about why voting matters, since, as you know, Tennessee has long struggled with voter turnout.
13: Yeah, which is incredibly frustrating. And, you know, if we can't get people out to vote now, well, for God's sake, when can we, right? I mean, like, there's a lot of frustration, whatever your political persuasion may be, you know, so, get out and vote, please. I mean, for all the, you know, protests and all the, you know, hue and cry and smoke and noise, it doesn't make a whit of difference if you don't go cast a ballot. So I would implore anyone who may have forgotten to vote by now to get out and vote.
2: Here in Hamilton County, polls are open until 8 p.m. Eastern tonight.
13: Yes.
2: 8 p.m. Eastern tonight. Find your polling location and sample ballot at the Hamilton County Election Commission's website, elect.hamiltontn.gov. That's elect.hamiltontn.gov.
13: And I will say, I mean, I voted early, but I mean, again, we should be proud of the election apparatus that we have in the state of Tennessee. It is it's very well managed, and I mean, you know, for all of the controversy that you hear around the country and all the concern, I mean, they do a great job. So thanks to all the poll workers and all the volunteers that are out there. But yeah, again, please get out and vote.
2: And with that, on with the conversation. Let's talk about the riverfront. The Blue Cross Blue Shield of Tennessee Foundation has invested $10 million into the revitalization plan for downtown Chattanooga's riverfront, now known as Riverfront Parks Next.
13: Yeah. Well, I think it'll be known as something else. But, you know, that's a clever name for the project at the moment. But it is, you know, in the long tradition of Chattanooga, this is everybody's chipping in. public, private, philanthropic. It's really turned out to be a kind of takes a village sort of project. And we are really grateful to Blue Cross for their philanthropy. I think the part of their $10 million that struck me most notably was the, you know, that we did a pilot with River City's help under the old Johnny Bridge. And what they've got there is some courts, you know, for futsal and basketball and pickleball, you know, drawn under there. That's going to be a really cool component of it. But, you know, the way that Blue Cross approaches this is exactly the way that we approach it through the lens of the National Park City, which is that, you know, getting outside and outdoor spaces is good for our physical health, our mental health. And that's why they're investing so heavily in projects like this one.
2: And this investment will bring a Blue Cross healthy place to Ross's Landing.
13: Yeah, exactly right. And so we are immensely grateful for it, and we're looking forward to getting that project underway.
2: You mentioned the sports courts under the old Jotty Bridge. There will also be a playscape that's nature-themed and ADA-compliant, mm-hmm. installations along the Chattanooga Pier, all flowing from this particular investment piece of the plan. Yep. Gathering spaces, seating, and walking trails, all incorporating local landscapes, nature, and art.
13: That's exactly right. We wanted to see that less stark. I think the trend in landscape design when that park was originally done was brutalist, I guess, in a way. And you know, look, it needs to be more usable. It needs to be shadier. Frankly, you know, again, we're working really hard to accommodate large events like the Head of the Hooch. We want to be able to keep all those large events down there in the Ironman, but the space has got to be more attractive to residents and for people just to use on a daily basis. And I think I'm sure we can accomplish both goals, and that's what we're going to do.
2: And Ross's Landing will be closed for 18 months starting in November of this year. And you mentioned Head of the Hooch. There have been the concerns about how people and events are going to be displaced, yeah. and who's going to go where in the meantime, and anybody who has to go someplace else, do they come back, or how do they come back in close to the same way?
13: Yeah, no, it's tough, but we've been working really, really hard to accommodate them. I think any plan going forward is going to involve both sides of the river. And look, change is hard. But, you know, the Head of the Charles in Boston, I guarantee you they don't have 2-acre lots on the Charles River that they can. I mean, again, they're used to it being very convenient and pulling up with big trucks and unloading it. But what we're not going to do is, you know, design that space around one event that happens, you know, one weekend out of the year. Now, the impact of that event is significant in terms of economic impact, but it's one weekend out of 52, and it has to serve both purposes. And again, it will require some compromises on both sides. It already has, but I'm sure we can get there.
2: Let's talk about Rossville Boulevard.
13: Yes.
2: Bring Back the Boulevard is a project recently announced by the city and Hamilton County mm-hmm. to revitalize Rossville Boulevard. The effort aims to secure new investment, boost local businesses, and restore the boulevard, starting with improving what's already there, current infrastructure, existing businesses, and transforming vacant structures instead of expanding into undeveloped areas.
13: Yeah, look, anytime you're revitalizing a neighborhood, it's really, really hard work, and it just involves work at every level. And we're lucky to have some really great neighborhood volunteers that have already put a ton of work into revitalizing the boulevard. The centerpiece of this effort really is the fact that the county mayor, Mayor Womp, is working to make that really our first preference through the state, and it's their designation to make.
2: A designation of an opportunity zone.
13: Correct. Which has been pointed out, right, can be a recipe for gentrification. I think the point of this is really to make sure that the city and the county and everybody join hands to make sure that this is done correctly. The Boulevard needs investment. I mean, as somebody who owned a business down there for a lot of years and drove it every day for a lot of years, it's always tricky to sort of get this balance right, but we can't romanticize poverty either, right? We need to make sure that this is done well and done in the right way. But capital investment is important. I mean, we need people to be able to, you know, invest money down there for new residential and new commercial. And so, but it'll be up to us then to make sure that we also have affordable housing options and, you know, manage all the other, you know, potential externalities of that. But the bones of that boulevard are fantastic. And so, it has tremendous potential. I know Councilman Dotley is super excited about it. It's her district. And so we're going to, you know, work really hard to make sure that it happens in the right way.
2: And if that opportunity zone designation is achieved that will unlock federal tax incentives yeah. as a piece of this, along with money that the city has already committed, presumably the county and other stakeholders?
13: Well, I mean, let's call it what it is. I mean, the Opportunity Zone legislation is a tax shelter, right? I mean, what it does is allow people, and I mean, small business people need to understand this. It's not just the stuff of private equity, right? Any person with a capital gain from, you know, from the sale of stock or a house or anything else can essentially take that and take the money from that gain and invest it in an Opportunity Zone and then enjoy tax shelter up to and including paying no tax at all if they hold it for long enough. That's all it is. Okay, so that to calling it what it is. So it will draw additional investment into the district. It should. We hope it does. But again, it needs to be developed in the right way.
2: Let's talk about a change in local media in the past week. The Chattanooga Times Free Press. Last week, Waco Media and the Hussman family, based in Arkansas, sold the Chattanooga Times Free Press to local owners Craig Fuller and his father, Max. The Fuller family, as you know, has a long history in business here in Chattanooga and across the country, based here in Chattanooga. And the paper's new president, under its new owners, is Ellis Smith, a former reporter.
13: I know that guy.
2: Yes, we know you know that guy. A former reporter for the Times Free Press, an editor there, who most recently worked for your administration. Yeah.
13: Well, look, Ellis, you know, was with my administration from the very beginning through the campaign, and Ellis and I don't always agree politically, but what Ellis understands as much as anybody that I've worked with or met, which has been a bit of an evolution, he would tell you from spending time with yours truly is localism, right? That we have to have, and again, this is why I'm faithful about coming on your show, a healthy fourth estate. To have a healthy democracy and a healthy, you know, local culture. And so this will be a definite positive change. Again, the way in which the transition was handled could have been better with the employees. But it really was kind of part and parcel to the whole problem itself. I'm grateful. We should all be grateful that we don't have big corporate ownership, sort of Gannett ownership. But, you know, the Hussmans, frankly, were checked out. They didn't really care what was going on in Chattanooga. They didn't. I could never get a meeting with them, not once in 5 years. And so because I wanted to plead this case. So, look, I think this is a positive change. I think you'll see other. I think this is going to sort of set some things in motion that is going to be really healthy for the local journalistic ecosystem, shall we say. So I do think on balance, it's a good thing because I do think you will see a much more intense focus on local issues, and that's what I have been pounding the table about these many years.
2: And we thank you for coming on the program.
13: Yes.
2: And we thank you for coming on WUTC, and that goes way, way back before you even thought about running for mayor.
13: It does indeed. It's part of why I ran for mayor.
2: And what's unfolded here in Chattanooga with the Times Free Press, as you know, and as many people listening to us know, it's not unique. What has happened to newspapers in the past 25 years, what's happened to media
13: right.
2: at all levels has just been devastating because the business models that worked
13: no longer worked.
2: Lots of different reasons.
13: Correct. And you really have to be willing to kind of break some eggs to make the proverbial new omelet of what that looks like. And it has been done around the country. I mean, there's some smaller markets I'm aware of that have made a fist of it and have done it. Obviously, the Wall Street Journal and the New York Times have figured it out. We're not that, but it can be done. And I think Craig Fuller is a very intrepid and successful entrepreneur. If it can be done, I feel confident in that group to do it. So, I'm sure that will mean sort of diversifying into other forms of distribution and media. But, you know, again, to romanticize the old ossified model of what journalism was for a very long time is just not obviously sustainable. It's not, it can't work. You know, they could not have continued in perpetuity in the way that they were.
2: And for people who want to hear more from Craig Fuller about the new ownership, you can go to WUTC.org right now and you can catch the interview that I had with him the day after the sale was announced down at Freight Waves. We talked about as long as you and I usually talk
13: That's
2: when
13: great.
2: We're on the air.
13: I'm glad you did.
2: And people can hear it from the man himself.
13: A great local service. Yep.
2: Thank you.
13: Thank you.
2: And Ellis Smith, when he was with your administration, mm-hmm. was a point person for the next topic, which is passenger rail.
13: Yes.
2: The push to restore passenger rail here in Chattanooga. That effort, of course, goes on under your administration. Talk about where it is now and where it may be heading.
13: Well, we have now crossed over into, you know, actual institutional designation. It is now is its own animal. We it was a long and arduous process to get the to get all the agreement drawn up, and we're calling that the Sunbelt Atlantic Coalition. Two states, four cities, freight and rail associations, chambers, a lot of moving pieces, but the bylaws have been approved and the charters filed. So it is now, you know, its own animal and can live outside the mayor's office in Chattanooga because there are a lot of stakeholders here. We are going to North Carolina next week or the week after to see what they're doing there. Our neighbors over in North Carolina have a healthy and existing rail network already. So this is not really a wheel that has to be reinvented. So we're looking very, very forward to it. We obviously have to make the case with the state of Tennessee. The state and federal funding picture is going to be really, really important here at a time when the economy is quite difficult. So there will be fits and starts, but we know that the return on investment is great. You know, $4 of economic benefit for every dollar invested. And we have a lot of excited people in Nashville and Atlanta and all points in between. So, we're just going to keep grinding away.
2: And to get to this point, there has been buy-in across that red-blue divide.
13: Absolutely there has. I mean, everybody understands it. And again, a very red state government in Nashville has now got a dedicated person at the Tennessee Department of Transportation working on this. Again, the freight traffic, the for lack of a better word, 18-wheeler traffic on I-24 is not going to get better. It's going to get worse. We got to figure out a way, and certainly the state of Georgia understands this. We got to get a way to get some people off the roads. And, you know, there's a great deal of enthusiasm for rail travel, over and above just the nostalgia. I mean, the irony has never been lost on me that Chattanooga, famous for the choo-choo, doesn't have passenger rail service. So I think it'll be a great day when we can finally, say that it's back and we are working in that direction.
2: Let's talk about the World Cup.
13: Yeah. How about that?
2: Since we last spoke on WUTC, La Roja, the Spanish national team won the World Cup after starting their journey in this country here training in Chattanooga.
13: It was a wonderful thing. It was surreal then. It feels weird and dreamlike now in retrospect. But, it's great when a plan comes together, as they say. But, they were a great cultural fit with Chattanooga and we with them. And it was a bit of a love affair while they were here. And again, to see them go on, it would have been great in its own right if it had just been the month of June, but to see them go on and win it the right way, I might add, you know, with those qualities that comport so well with Chattanooga's culture of hard work and humility and, common purpose, it was fantastic. I mean, it was storybook stuff.
2: It was a storybook game with a storybook outcome.
13: It sure was, yes.
2: And talk about how this opens the door to other opportunities.
13: You know, that is a great question. I mean, we are a bit like the dog that was chasing a car and caught it. You know, I mean, I think we've had some interesting conversations with our Chamber of Commerce and with tourism about how we can capitalize on it. And those are ongoing conversations. I mean, I think, you know, if you look at the rough estimate of the value in terms of media mentions out there, I think we figured it's about $100 million. Chattanooga is now a recognized name in Spain and Europe and across the world in a lot of ways that we would be foolish not to capitalize on for both tourism and wider economic development. So we'll be working on that for sure.
2: Let's talk about Erlanger Park. In the first 2 months since it opened, Erlanger Park has grossed $400,000 in sales tax revenue.
13: Yeah, I would say that is well in excess of the projections. So the place is just doing fantastic. CFC actually played a game there July 4th, which I attended. I mean, I've been to a couple of baseball games as well. People love it, and not for nothing. I mean, it's a pretty magical space, and there's not a bad angle. You can walk all the way around the thing and find a place to sit and watch a game, and it's really, hitting it out of the park. as they say. So it's just been fantastic. And again, they're looking for more ways to do music and other things there, but it's been a great success so far. And we're looking for, announcements coming soon on wider investment on the south side and in that general area.
2: In the development that is part of the package to sprout up around Erlanger Park.
13: Yeah, and I should say, like, it shouldn't be a secret to anyone that the economy broadly is struggling right now, and we don't need to get into the whys and wherefores now, most of which is self-inflicted, but we, you know, it's succeeding despite that environment. You know, interest rates haven't come down for a lot of, you know, unfortunate reasons, and that's really put a damper on the investment environment and the development environment, but you know, we're making progress nonetheless.
2: Let's talk about skilled trades. Chattanooga and Hamilton County are one of nine areas across the country that have received a grant from Bloomberg Philanthropies to accelerate high school students into high-paying careers in the skilled trades. Mm-hmm. We're talking electrical work, HVAC, plumbing, welding, construction, carpentry, and auto tech. This initiative aims to provide direct pathways for high school students from the classroom to careers in the skilled trades and address acute labor shortages in the areas receiving the grants through

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1: World where it was kind of every kid needs to go to college, and every kid certainly should be able to go to college if that's what they want to do, get a four-year degree in English literature and become a lawyer. But there are a tremendous number of other very lucrative and rewarding pathways. I think the problem, to sort of address the elephant in the room, the problem is that division for the longest time was kind of overtly racist and classist, and it can't be that. It cannot be that. And we're very clear that it can't be that. But at the same time, there will be over 1,000 of these jobs available just next year in this area alone. And we need to create the pipeline to fill them. And, we're talking, kids coming out of those programs making 50, 60, 70 grand. That's a good thing, and many of them will spin out and become entrepreneurs in their own right. I think we're getting a lot of national attention for this renewed focus. I mean, this grant for Bloomberg is $9 million. I think it's actually kind of ratcheted up to about $12 million. There's more money coming for our efforts to address, workforce development reform, and we're going to make the most of it.
2: Let's talk about Civic Dialogue.
1: Right.
2: Which is the name of an initiative, not just a phrase.
1: Yes.
2: The city of Chattanooga is piloting the use of AI to gather ideas from residents about parks and public transportation for a community discussion.
1: Yes.
2: Residents can participate in the Civic Dialogue Initiative by completing a survey at cha.city/civic-dialogue. That's cha.city/civic-dialogue. Then the survey results will be analyzed by the platform change.org and the sense-making AI of Jigsaw,
1: right,
2: the tech incubator at Google,
1: mm-hmm,
2: to identify common threads among the ideas coming out of the survey. And that will lead to a group of residents who will be invited to participate in a live virtual dialogue to turn those ideas into policy proposals.
1: Yeah, absolutely. And it's exciting stuff. This is a pilot that will serve as a template for the rollout to wider cities around the globe. So once again, sort of Chattanooga is leading the way in technology here. But Jigsaw is a fully funded nonprofit division of Google. This really has the potential to fundamentally change the way that we do public engagement across the world, because we've all had the experience of filling out a survey and having to fill in, pick one of five bubbles, none of which actually sort of reflects exactly what you want to say. And this is a really positive, beneficial use of AI in that, we can take long form answers in and make sense of them, hence sense making, and really sort and collate and spot trends. This came out, our decision to pursue this pilot came out of a lot of frustration that I talked to mayors and city council people about around the country, where, you go to a city council meeting and the same five people show up and scream at the podium for 2 minutes. And are we to believe that that's really what the best path forward for public policy is? What do people really think at scale? Like, that's what we need to know. And so this, why this particular, we're asking very specifically here, which should be of great interest to Chattanoogans, about parks and public transit. What do you want to do? Are you happy? Are you unhappy? What should we do? What should we not do? What is it we're spending more money on? Or is it not spending more money on? What about public transit? Does it matter at all? What should it look like? This is stuff that, dot bubble surveys cannot capture. So it's a big deal. And we've already got a bunch of survey requests in, but I wish this was video so we could put a bug up on the screen. But again, you could probably Google it and find it, but cha.city, I think if you get to that thing, you'll be able to find the link. But I hope everybody, that hears this will go take the survey. It's pretty cool. It asks you some questions, and then the AI is smart enough to ask you follow-up questions based on the way you answered the first ones. So.
2: And one more place you can find it is when we post this conversation online at WUTC.org. We will include that link within the post.
1: Perfect.
2: So you can check it out from there.
1: Outstanding.
2: Let's talk about glass and compost recycling.
1: Yeah.
2: Earlier this summer, the city announced a few updates on two environmental pilot programs, glass recycling and food scrape composting. Talk more about where we stand now.

0: with both?
1: Well, you know, we're trying to do a lot more entrepreneurship in city government, and that includes doing a lot of, you know, pilots and seeing what works and what doesn't work. And food composting, we are still excited about, and it's important, but it's particularly, you know, consuming of resources to go pick it up. And so we came to the conclusion that it's really better just to designate 5 designated recycling centers where you can drop off. So then that will continue. We are continuing the curbside glass recycling in Highland Park East through Brainerd Hills. That's going to keep going. I would also note that, you know, if you're not in that pilot area, you can still do, there's a private company offering glass recycling. That's what I use in Fort Wood. And so, but we'd like to look at expanding that further throughout the city, because, you know, the only reason we don't do glass, and some people don't realize this, but as a practical matter, we don't pick up glass. It's very heavy, and it has to be hauled to the closest processing center, which is in Atlanta, which is very, you know, unsustainable and non-environmentally friendly. However, you know, we do have a processing facility in Chattanooga now that will grind it into sand. And so that's what this pilot is meant to examine, as to whether we can scale that up in a meaningful way. So that continues.
0: If people want to keep up on everything at the city of Chattanooga, connect with the city of Chattanooga. How can they do that?
1: Chattanooga.gov, and once again, mayor.chattanooga.gov for our newsletter, which is, I think, pretty well loved.
0: All right. Coming up next, we're going to bring you the next episode, episode 5 of Landed. This is a podcast from the American Farmland Trust about the season of transition for farms and ranches across the country, including here in the Southeast. Thanks to the Trust's Brooks Lamb, we now bring you episode 5 of Landed with you. Chattanooga Mayor Tim Kelly, thanks so much.
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2: You're listening to Landed. I'm Brooks Landed.
3: I've never been to the Pacific Northwest before.
4: Oh,
3: and so this is pretty unbelievable.
4: Pacific Northwest is magical.
2: For this episode, I'm in Washington State, on the Kitsap Peninsula and about 10 miles south of a town called Port Orchard. Being from Tennessee, the weather during my visit felt very stereotypically Pacific Northwest.
3: It is very wet. Like, is it always this foggy? Like, everything's so green, you know?
4: But,
5: it's wild.
4: Yeah, we've actually had a dry winter.
2: I'm here with Ann Gilman, who's showing me around the land.
6: I am the owner and operator of Rolling Bounty Farm, which is a small-scale farm growing diversified vegetable crops. I chose the name because the property, it's rolling, it's sloped, it's not flat at all. I always say, oh, if there was ever a day I farmed on flat property, I could have my hands tied behind my back.
2: The place is lush and green, with big Douglas fir trees bordering the entire farm.
6: I believe it's 23 acres, with 14 acres being open. The rest of that is all forested. And so that's the backdrop of the farm.
2: Ann's been here for almost a decade now, building her business and growing eggplant and kale, lettuce and onions, tomatoes and turnips, which she sells locally. We sat down on 2 plastic folding chairs to talk in her wash and pack shed. She's built an innovative system using an upcycled washing machine and box fans to clean and dry her produce.
6: Okay. I built this whole thing myself with help with an employee, but I bent all these bows and did this whole.
3: Wow.
6: So this, a lot of the material from this was the very first greenhouse that I built with help from my husband. And it was a really big greenhouse. It's the first one I did. And then that winter was a real heavy, wet snow.
3: Okay.
6: And when we built it, so I didn't have any support structures going down the middle.
3: Okay.
6: And so when it snowed with the wet snow, it just sat on there and completely collapsed everything in. So some of this stuff was rescued from after I cried about that and picked myself up.
2: If this all sounds a little bit makeshift and kind of impermanent, well, It is. That's because, though Anne farms this land, it doesn't belong to her. She's been leasing a portion of it from the owners.
6: I mean, putting just what you see out here, I have structures, but it's not like I've poured concrete and have permanent things. I've put hundreds of thousands of dollars in this throughout the years, just of what I've been doing.
2: Anne made this investment because even though she's not related to the owners by blood, she sees herself as a part of the property's future. She calls herself a succession farmer, a non-relative who will carry on what the owners want with the land while a new generation of the family inherits the actual deed.
6: I am a succession farmer. I've been farming this property for 7 years. So part of that journey has been bridging the gap between a legacy of the landowners and my production farm business, and how can I carry on that legacy?
2: It's taken time to get to this point, and it's not a process that's been straightforward or easy. There's been plenty of uncertainty along the way, and Anne has lost sleep worrying and hoping she can keep her business in this same place.
6: That's what keeps you up at night and is stressful and makes you hold your breath, and you're trying to be understanding and also hoping that the other side of that, the landowner, sees your side and sees how hard you're working. At the end of the day, when there isn't this long-term commitment from both sides, I always kind of fell back on, well, I'm not blood. I'm not blood related. So does that even matter?
2: It turns out that if you plan properly, it does matter, and it can work out in everyone's favor. Welcome to Landed. I'm Brooks Lamb with American Farmland Trust. On this show, we explore how farms and ranches transition from one generation to the next. That process might sound simple, but it isn't. Land transfers are complicated, full of economic, legal, and emotional challenges. And they're important to all of us, no matter where we live. How farmland transfers and to whom it transfers will determine the future of rural communities and the entire food system. In this episode, we'll look at how Anne and the landowners are navigating the farm's unconventional transition.
3: Hi, Bob. Sorry, I was trying to make sure this thing was turned on. So, thanks so much. Thank you all again for taking time to connect with me today. I really appreciate it.
5: Well, we love to talk about the farm.
3: Well, it's a beautiful place. I can understand why y'all like to talk about it.
2: Before we meet back up with Anne, I want to introduce you to the couple who own this farm. There's Bob.
7: Bob Gilby, born Robert. That's my legal name, but Bob Gilby.
2: And his wife, Donna.
8: My name is Donna K. Branch Gilby. I was born in Bremerton, Washington, in the Puget Sound Naval Shipyard Hospital.
2: This land has been a part of Donna's family for nearly 75 years.
8: Well, I first moved here in 1952. My dad was looking forward to retirement from the U.S. Navy, and we all went for a Sunday afternoon drive and saw this for sale sign for a holly farm. And they stopped and talked to the owners. And as the pushy 10-year-old, I just went straight from the living room through the push door into the kitchen and was so excited to see a hand pump on the side of the sink and a cast iron stove in the corner of the kitchen. How fun! My mother, on the other hand, but she had four children, and she was a Chicago city girl, used to sidewalks and trolleys. So this was gonna be a stretch for everybody. And it was.
2: But her mom came around. They bought this place, made it a dairy farm, and it's where Donna lived until she went off to college. Eventually, she settled in Arizona. That's where she met and married Bob, who was a high school teacher.
7: I lived in Arizona for 30 years. Donna lived in Tucson for 50 years.
2: Then, in 2015, they got a phone call that led them back to Donna's family land in Washington.
8: Yeah, my parents were living here. Then when they died, my brother was living here. And then when he died, I got this desperate phone call from his friend. And we came up and the place was kind of a mess. He was definitely a bachelor non-farmer. And
7: the place had been operating without power or water for 3 years.
8: Ooh, yeah. So yeah. It took us about 3 years to get it cleaned up. First we thought, well, we'll clean it up and put it on the market. And then when I realized how well I felt up here during the summers, I thought, you know, I could probably lengthen my life by 10 years if I moved up here.
2: For Bob, this move was less about getting away from the scorching Tucson summers. Instead, it was an opportunity to retire from one job and explore something new.
7: But I was still teaching, and it was 2014 that I took myself by the front of the shirt and said, "You're not teaching anymore." And I said, "Donna, maybe we could start a farm." And she was giddy.
8: Giddy with questions.
2: Bob grew up on a dairy farm in Michigan. Being in Washington and cleaning up the farm, surrounded by the sea on all sides, it also felt like a return to his youth.
7: This was the soil my dad was so proud of in Michigan. It had the weeds that I was familiar with. It had the water, because we were on the divide between the Great Lakes, and there were lakes everywhere, and now I get to see water around every turn. So this was coming home to a place I've never been.
2: And that soil became an important part of the farm. Donna knew that having animals would be hard work, and she insisted that there be none on her and Bob's place.
8: I said, "Look, as long as we have no animals and it's plants, that's, I'm cool with that, but no animals. We have to agree, no, especially never any big animals."
7: We had deep sandy loam soil. It's God's gift to food raising. And Donna's dad, he was a surface farmer. He didn't get into the soil, so he had no clue what he had bought. In my mind, we were the caretakers of this resource, this abundance.
8: And we proceeded with organic vegetable farming for about 4 years.
2: They sold their crops at farmers markets and through an online food hub, and they delivered vegetables through a CSA model, community-supported agriculture. But Bob and Donna were already older, and by the end of those 4 years, the work started to catch up with them.
8: And then at that point, I could tell my energy was seriously flagging, and I just felt tired all the time. So I said, "You know, I can't do it anymore. You're going to have to find somebody else."
2: So they did what most older farmers would do. Both have children from previous relationships, and they started asking their kids if they would want to be involved on the farm in Washington. Bob's son lives in Pittsburgh and is already set to inherit land from his maternal grandparents. He told his dad he wasn't interested in taking on more responsibility out west. Then Donna turned to her son and daughter.
8: My son and his wife were very clear. They've been in Denver for 30 years. They both have had businesses there. She's a real estate broker, so she's definitely geographically tied to her clientele and her business. And they just see themselves as permanently being in Denver. My daughter and her husband live in Tucson. And eventually, she's going to retire, and they will be ready to leave there because it's just getting hotter and hotter. And my daughter, she loves it up here. It's beautiful. She knows the house. I think they're good with it.
2: Though Donna's daughter and her husband have decided they'll move to the farm someday, they'll also be retirees, and they don't plan to follow in the Gilby tradition of becoming older farmers. This created a bit of a conundrum for Bob and Donna. Tending to the land here became a sacred calling for them, and they feel obligated to protect it. Yet the region around them is booming. Other farms and forests are being developed left and right. Though Bob and Donna knew they needed to start this estate planning process with Donna's daughter, they wanted to ensure that the property was kept open and preserved for farming, even though their heirs weren't planning to work the land themselves. Once the property moved out of the couple's hands, what might happen to it in the decades to come? How could they preserve it? And who might be that new steward?
7: And Ann showed up in fall of 2018. And it was clear that her heart was bonding with this land. And so that was a collaborative effort for a while. And so that's how it came to be Ann instead of us. It's kind of cool.
2: This is Landed from American Farmland Trust. I'm Brooks Lamb.
6: But this is a original milk house from Donna's childhood.
2: In this episode, I'm in Washington State, looking at how one farm is persevering through a less conventional process that involves more than just passing the land on to the next of kin.
6: To talk about the succession, Donna's brother was living here, and then he passed away. And Bob and Donna moved on.
3: Nice.
6: And so them getting the property.
3: Yeah.
6: And then now eventually her daughter.
3: Okay.
6: And then with me in the mix.
2: This is Ann Gilman, who we heard from at the start of this episode. For the last 7 years, she's run Rolling Bounty Farm on land that she leases from Bob and Donna Gilby, the couple who live here and own this place. Ann found her way here after finishing up an agricultural course at Evergreen State College in Olympia, Washington. She was one of the few older students in the course, and she was figuring out how to start her own business in a part of the country where land is really, really expensive.
6: I mean, first off, accessibility of land wasn't there. There's no way I could afford to buy land. So really the option was to lease.
2: She was introduced to Bob and Donna, who were open to letting Ann learn her trade on their acreage.
3: Y'all touched on this, but I just wanted to ask again, how long have y'all been leasing to Ann?
7: Well, 2018, when we delivered our last CSA share was picked up, I said, Ann, if you can sell it, go for it. So it was just a quick handoff. It wasn't like, okay, let's sign on the dotted line. Her lease payment is all the vegetables that we can eat or preserve. This is great.
8: And we do preserve a lot, but still, we're only two old people, so we can't eat that much.
2: The lease has been renewed over the years and become more formalized than just a handshake, too. Ann has found the experience to be incredibly beneficial for her as a farmer and for her relationship with the owners.
6: Also, the reason to lease is I was confident that this is what I wanted to do, but not 100%. And even if you felt 100%, if you've never farmed before, well, guess what? You're getting a rude awakening. Like, do you have it? Can you stick with it? Do you have the grit, the determination, the motivation? So that in itself, I would say, takes a 5-year process. And so that first lease was kind of, okay, this is amazing. I have an open canvas right now. I'm figuring this stuff out. I'm getting to know Bob and Donna. This is just what it is.
2: But leasing was not without its downsides for her business too.
6: If you only have a short-term lease, it really stifles the ability for you to do long-term projects to really take your business to the next level. And that being one of the reasons, like, you are not building any permanent structures. You are not able to put in perennials. And it's just, you flatline. And that's how I felt.
2: Despite the negatives, Ann has worked hard and her business has grown. Part of that is also because of her solid relationship with the Gilbys, who truly support her. They all see one another most every day here on the farm. They aren't technically family, but they're close. Yet the reality of not owning the farm still made Anne uneasy about her own future.
6: It clicks. That's like, oh, this is my purpose. Oh, this is what I want to do. And it was when that happened to me, oh, I love Bob and Donna. I have this connection with them. It's very emotional. And then once that moment happened to me is when that panic, that stress started to come in of, oh man, what if this all went away tomorrow? What if they want to leave? There's a lot of what ifs, right? That was a lot of like sleepless nights of like, I don't know what's next, what's happening, what's gonna happen when they no longer want to be or can't be here anymore. And that alone right there, without having this long-term succession plan, is what really was the, oh my God, I feel like I'm kind of floating and I have nothing tethering me down. There isn't a plan and I'm putting all this work into this that can just disappear in 5 years or less, you know?
2: This stress was compounded knowing that the Gilbys were planning to leave the farm to Donna's daughter in Tucson. Yet her mind was eased a little when the Gilbys told her they wanted to put the farm into a conservation easement so that it would remain in agricultural use permanently.
6: Now, them starting to work on putting the property in a conservation easement then really spurred on, well, I want to be here for a long time. What's the plan here? And then to really spark those conversations and really ask myself, yeah, this is what I want to do for the rest of my life. This is important to me. This is more than money. This is more of building on their legacy, because that's another thing, is being able to have this long-term plan. I can start planning for that, passing it on. You know, I don't have children. And so it's important to me. Everything I'm doing here, all the structures, the soil health, the planning, the building the business, is for me to be able to hand it off to the next generation.
9: What makes transition planning so difficult is there's so many pieces to juggle. There's so many decisions to make. And just having someone to talk out, you know, what are my options? What am I, you know, just to get grounded in one step that they can take.
2: This is Elizabeth Bragg, who works with me at American Farmland Trust. She's been supporting Bob, Donna, and Ann for about a year and a half now. She's helping them work through the future of the farm for everyone. And it helps that she has a little experience with this herself.
9: Yeah, and I am also a farmer. I co-own and operate a 6.5-acre certified organic diversified veggie farm, and I'm in a succession process of my own with my farm mentor and my landowner.
2: Beyond the conservation easement, Elizabeth is working to align everyone's interests, clarify goals, and keep the process moving. But the vision of this plan started with defining what the Gilbys truly wanted for the property. Elizabeth had Bob and Donna do an exercise called a legacy letter, where they wrote their hopes and dreams for the land's future to their successors.
8: It's a history and a projection to the future about this particular piece of property based on our individual experiences. And that I found very helpful because it helped me articulate what was important to me, what were my priorities, what did I value from the past, what did I hope for the future. And it really jump-started my thinking about what this succession plan might include and what were our questions to cover with Anne in her lease so that her practices would align with what we were hoping for the rest of the property. I really like that legacy letter. And to share it with my kids, that was a big eye-opener for them too.
2: From those letters, the plan was settled that the family history will be carried on through ownership, and the soil will be protected by Ann's farming practices. This succession plan also means negotiating a secure 20-year lease for Ann that will carry over when the Gilbys pass the land on to their daughter.
6: So Bob and Donna met Elizabeth and they introduced me to her. And then I would say before Elizabeth, it was more of an idea of, Ann, you want to be here. Ann, this is your dream. You are our successional farmer, but there needs to be some legality to it for me to, okay, am I solid? Am I secure here? Because I know you guys want me to be here, but I don't know the plans of the new landowners. There has to be something. And I think Elizabeth really came in and kind of held all of our hands and put everything into focus and steps and made something that was just truly overwhelming into something we can conquer and start working towards.
2: Now, they all meet regularly to iron out the plans for Ann's lease, the land ownership, and more. In between, Bob and Donna print Elizabeth's to-do emails and put them on the fridge. And these group meetings now include Donna's daughter, Michelle, and her husband, Dan. Getting all the stakeholders together like this is something Elizabeth sees as crucial to the process.
9: Building trust between all the parties is really important. Making sure that Bob and Donna's kids know what's happening and that they're making sure that this is what their parents want, that they're not being taken advantage of. You know, this is all really important transparency in the process. I've worked with other folks where it's gone less well. The stakeholders have not been as informed and it has really stalled out a process that I'm another set of folks that I'm working with. And so everyone being at the table at the right time, making sure that their needs are respected.
8: Did you say blackberry and blueberry?
10: Yeah, black and blueberry. Mm. It's just a little bit sweet, but it's got a tartness to it.
4: I'll be your guinea pig.
3: Try some too, thank you.
2: Before I headed home to Tennessee, I sat down all together with Ann, Bob, and Donna around the dining room table to have a glass of homemade wine and reflect on our day.
8: I mean, if you're doing a committed business,
4: yeah,
8: 20 years is a good frame to have in your head. I mean, it makes complete sense to me.
4: I mean, I imagine 20 years, and then if I'm needed to mentor or pass the torch on what that looks like.
8: The next farmer.
4: Yeah.
2: And they shared how working together through the emotions of this succession planning process has made them look forward to what's to come.
4: I don't know, I have this whole new excitement for this property and the legacy that Bob and Don are doing, I'm adding to it.
0: And for the rest of episode 5 of Landed, the podcast from the American Farmland Trust, visit farmland.org. 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Thanks again to Brooks Lamb for sharing it with us so we can share it with you. Thanks also to Chattanooga Mayor Tim Kelly joining us live at the beginning of Scenic Roots. I'm Ray Bassett here at WUTC 88.1 FM in Chattanooga, Community Public Radio for Chattanooga and the Tennessee Valley. We're going to join NPR in just a few seconds. Time now is coming up on 4 o'clock here in Chattanooga and the Tennessee Valley. 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
12: A new agreement between Iran and Oman to partially reopen the Strait of Hormuz.
13: Closure of the waterway has drastically upended global supply chains.
12: More details on what is in this agreement this Thursday, August 6th, on All Things Considered from NPR News. I'm Elsa Chang.
13: And I'm Mary Louise Kelly. This hour, new data shows the vast majority of people with serious addictions are not getting treatment.
12: That's partly because most doctors won't offer drugs to treat addiction.
14: Where it comes to substance use disorder, we've not decided as a country. This is an illness we actually can treat.
13: Also, the mucus found on snails can be helpful to humans.
15: So there are immense potential applications. It could be cancer research, drug delivery, cosmetics.
12: And a new study from Ethiopia on different ways to alleviate poverty.
13: Those stories and more after the news.
16: Live from NPR News, I'm Lakshmi Singh. A Republican-led Senate committee has voted to hold Dr. Anthony Fauci in contempt of Congress. NPR's Clara Grisales reports Fauci now faces the threat of federal prosecution days after he invoked his Fifth Amendment right during a hearing on the government's response to the coronavirus pandemic.
17: The Senate Homeland Security and Governmental Affairs Committee voted along party lines to hold Fauci in contempt.
18: On this vote, the yeas are 8, the nays are 5, and the motion is agreed to.
17: Under Senate rules, the contempt resolution is sent to the Senate floor for approval before it can reach the Justice Department. However, getting the required 60-vote majority in the full Senate could be hard during an election year. Chairman Rand Paul says while he's not opposed to the full Senate vote, he wants to bypass the floor and send the resolution straight to federal prosecutors. Contempt resolutions are already a rarity in the Senate, and it's unclear whether Paul's strategy could have legal backing. Claudia DeSales, NPR News.
16: The Trump administration plans to deregulate Head Start, the early education program for children from low-income households. It says states and parents will have more control. The move affects 1,600 providers nationwide and more than 700,000 children served each year. The Department of Veterans Affairs is studying the effects of a GLP-1 drug on alcoholism. NPR's Quill Lawrence reports a drug known for reducing cravings for food may do the same with alcohol.
19: The VA has always been a major driver of medical research, and this study will recruit veterans from 18 VA health facilities nationwide. 600 vets with moderate or severe alcohol use disorder will be monitored to see if GLP-1 injections reduce cravings better than a placebo. These drugs were designed to treat diabetes, but are now widely used for weight loss. Alcohol-related deaths in the U.S. have doubled in the past 20 years. While safe and effective medicine to treat alcohol and drug addiction has been available since the 1980s, NPR has reported that health professionals often do not prescribe them, possibly because of stigma and fear associated with addicts. The VA says more than 400,000 veterans nationwide are diagnosed with alcohol use disorder. Quill Lawrence, NPR News.
16: Financial markets closed lower today after a week of setting record highs. More from NPR's Stephen Bissaha.
20: Investors were feeling optimistic earlier this week after the Trump administration signaled a break in the Iran war stalemate, but markets have since slagged as uncertainty remains. Crude oil futures rose up about 3%. Companies that produce the memory chips behind AI continue to see their stock swing. Western Digital fell about 12% after missing investor expectations. Mortgage rates also ticked up slightly after hitting a one-year high last week. Freddie Mac reported the 30-year fixed-rate mortgage this week is averaging 6.69%. Stephen Bissaha, NPR News.
16: This is NPR. Senate Democrats are introducing a bill to block the Pentagon from resetting the United States military casualty count in the war the U.S. and Israel initiated against Iran in late February. Citing technical reasons, the Pentagon had changed how it records military deaths and injuries. Some of the casualty figures attributed to the Iran war have been reclassified to overseas operations. UEFA, European soccer's governing body, is doubling down on its threat to boycott FIFA competitions. It says it has lost confidence in FIFA's president. The dispute erupted after FIFA sought to sell stakes in the World Cup through a commercial subsidiary. After facing intense backlash, FIFA abandoned those plans and apologized. Slime may be useful, according to new research about how snails mix the same ingredients in different proportions to produce a range of mucus. NPR's Ari Daniel with that story.
21: The brown-lipped snail produces a lubricant mucus, adhesive mucus, and more. Researchers analyzed samples of each type to determine their composition and found they all contain similar proteins, but the concentrations vary. Plus, distinct amounts of calcium, along with differences in how the slimes were secreted, give rise to each of the mucus types.
22: The more collagen and calcium were present, the stiffer
1: more cohesive and sticky the mucus became.
21: Mariella Gobler is a PhD student at the Max Planck Institute of Colloids and Interfaces, and she says there are numerous applications, including developing a slime that might help seal a wound or deliver a drug. Ari Daniel, NPR News.
16: This is NPR.
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22: 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I'm Iris Berkeley, your pilot for an adventure through eclectic new releases and the vintage vibes that inspire them. 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
13: On a Thursday, it's All Things Considered from NPR News. I'm Mary Louise Kelly in Washington.
24: And I'm Elsa Chang in Culver City, California. The Iranian parliament is reviewing an agreement between Iran and Oman to reopen the Strait of Hormuz. Oman sits on the southern side of this critical waterway that has been blockaded by Iran since the U.S. and Israel began their war in February. The closure of this strait has caused major disruptions in the world's oil supply. For more, we're joined now by NPR's Hadil Alshalchi in Istanbul. Hi, Hadil.
25: Hello.
24: Hello. Okay, so first, what details do we know about this agreement?
25: So we know what the Iranian state media has shared so far. According to it, the agreement bans any U.S. or Israeli ships from moving through the strait. Iran will charge a fee of up to 7% of the value of a ship's cargo and impose a fine of up to 20% of that value if these conditions are broken. Iran said it will have control over guiding navigation, monitoring vessel traffic, and the security of the Persian Gulf. And then Iranian state media also quoted a source at the foreign ministry saying that ships will enter the Strait of Hormuz through the northern corridor of the strait near the Iranian coast, and they will exit through the southern corridor near the Omani coast. They also put a deadline on this agreement. They didn't mention the duration, but earlier the Turkish foreign minister, who's been assisting in the mediation, said it could be 60 days. We're yet to hear from the Omanis, though.
24: And where does the U.S. stand in all of this?
25: Well, I mean, we know that on Tuesday, President Trump said that a deal may be reached this week, that the U.S. was in talks with Iran and mediators. But we haven't heard any details officially from the U.S. yet. The U.S. has been strongly opposed to any fees imposed on ships like this agreement would have, ships moving through the strait. And that was this case before the U.S. and Israel launched their attacks almost 6 months ago. Mm-hmm. So a U.S. official who was not authorized to speak on the record told NPR today that the U.S. is disputing the Iranian characterization of the agreement. He said the official said that any temporary routes will be without impediments, meaning no approvals or permissions and no tolls or charges.
24: Oh, that's interesting, that discrepancy. Okay, so what have Gulf countries said so far about this agreement?
25: Right. So Gulf countries and Jordan have been at the receiving end of Iran's retaliation to U.S. strikes. You know, Saudi Arabia, Kuwait, the Emirates, Bahrain, they've all had to intercept missiles coming from Iran targeting U.S. bases in their countries. U.S. service members have been killed in the Gulf and Jordan during those attacks in the past 6 months. So for many Gulf countries, their view is cautious and they're pushing de-escalation. A diplomat from a Gulf state who asked NPR not to use their name due to the sensitivity of the discussions, said that Gulf countries are encouraging all sides to agree on this deal as an interim agreement that would de-escalate tensions in the region. You know, they're super worried that if there is a new escalation, as Trump has threatened, their vital oil infrastructure could be targeted by Iranian drone and missiles, inflicting catastrophic damage. Mm.
24: Well, there have been attacks on another choke point that is also used for oil transportation, mm-hmm. right? What do we know about that?
25: Right. So a couple of weeks ago, the Iranian-backed Yemeni Houthis declared a blockade on Saudi ships moving through the Bab el-Mandeb Strait. That's the strait that connects the Red Sea to the Gulf of Aden and the Indian Ocean. Saudi Arabia depends on this waterway to transport its oil after the disruptions in the Strait of Hormuz. And the group has been attacking Saudi ships, trying to make their way through that strait. They targeted two yesterday. But then also on July 26th, an unidentified drone struck a U.S. vessel near Egypt. Suez Canal. And so all of this is really sparking fears that the war is widening.
24: That is NPR's Hadil Alshalchi in Istanbul. Thank you, Hadil.
25: You're welcome.
13: Cash transfers have become one of the most widely used tools for reducing poverty around the world. Economists, though, are still looking for ways to produce longer-term impact, and that is the idea behind a new study from Ethiopia. Researchers tested whether pairing cash with mental health counseling could help people build more stable lives. But when an ongoing conflict spread into some of the villages in the program, it produced unexpected results, as NPR's Fatma Tanis reports.
3: In low-income settings, poverty and mental health are often locked in a vicious cycle, says Melissa Hidrobo. She's a senior fellow with the International Food Policy Research Institute.
6: Poor mental health can impair your decision-making. It can reduce your productivity. At the same time, the stresses of poverty, such as not having enough food to eat, can also exacerbate ill mental health.
3: In 2022, the aid organization World Vision received funding from the U.S. Agency for International Development, now dismantled by the Trump administration. The goal was to improve the lives of poor households in Ethiopia. Hidrobo joined as lead researcher.
6: What we wanted to see as researchers was whether interventions that target poverty and also mental health are more effective.
3: In about 250 villages in the Amhara and Oromia regions of Ethiopia, households were divided into four groups. One group received nothing. The second had group therapy only. A third got cash, a lump sum of $279. And the last group received both the cash and the therapy. The therapy was designed to broadly address issues of depression, stress, and anxiety. But then, something else happened that the researchers hadn't foreseen, says Michael Mulford. He's senior director of the Global Poverty Research Lab at Northwestern University and was in Ethiopia as project manager for World Vision.
7: There was a conflict that spilled over into the Amhara region and significantly affected all of our operational areas.
3: Armed groups would enter the villages, terrorizing people and often robbing them. Mulford was present in many of the group therapy sessions in the conflict zone and witnessed how it exacerbated stress and led to lack of sleep and appetite.
7: One of the women talked about how her husband had died due to the conflict, was really depressed and withdrawn and, you know, kind of unable to think about what to do next.
3: The interventions lasted until 2024. Researchers collected data immediately after, says Hidrobo.
6: We saw large improvements in the group on mental health of the group therapy.
3: Then they collected more data 16 months later.
6: 16 months later, we no longer saw those. And so I think that was one of the big surprises.
3: In the long term, households that only received therapy did not see improvements in income or productivity. By contrast, people who received the cash alone had done much better, investing in livestock and savings. And those who received both cash and therapy had a slight income edge. For those in the conflict setting, therapy was not effective at all. Frank Schulbach studies behavioral economics at MIT and was not involved in the study. He says he wants to know more about how cost-effective the initiative was so policymakers could take that into account. But he also thinks the research has important insights.
8: So this specific study shows that the effects of therapy on top of giving people cash appeared to be effective in particular for people who are not prone to conflict.
3: Still, he says the therapy didn't lead to transformative results.
8: It's not enough to take a population that's psychologically distressed without providing them also with a lot of opportunities.
3: Like more education or job opportunities so they can take advantage of the mental health support. And he says poor people who are also dealing with conflict might need more specialized psychological help. Researchers say they hope to get more opportunities to further study the effect of cash and therapy in a variety of settings. Fatma Tanis, NPR News.
24: Have you seen the Everyone Watches Women's Sports t-shirts? Well, if you were watching women's baseball yesterday, you saw the WPBL's first Grand Slam.
0: So slight split grip.
2: This one's launched into right. That has a lot of distance, and it will be gone.
13: The batter is first baseman Sarah Edwards of the Los Angeles Queens. Her bases loaded home run allowed the Queens to jump to a 6-0 lead against the Boston Hunters.
4: Sarah Edwards, the patience, seeing a few pitches, going deep in the count, 3-1. She decided to take the green light and absolutely launched that pitch.
24: Edwards' historic Grand Slam was no doubt a dream fulfilled for the 600 women who participated in tryouts last summer. But out of the 60 women competing across the league, she will be the one in the history books.
13: Congratulations, Sarah. Now, it is early days for this league, composed of just 4 teams. And don't get me started on the salaries, which top out at just $500 per game. But the talent on display this first year of the league might be cause for hope of a more sustainable league in years to come.
9: You know, I've known some of these players since they were 11, 12, 13 years old, and now I get to sign them as professional baseball players. That's very meaningful.
24: That is WPBL Commissioner Justine Siegel beaming with pride about stars like Monet Davis, teammate to Sarah Edwards. Davis etched herself in history 12 years ago during the Little League World Series as the first girl in history to win a game and pitch a shutout.
13: Davis told YouTuber Simone with the Sports that she's giving it her all, given the current moment for women's sports.
10: I think with the momentum that the W has, that the NWSL has, the hockey league, the volleyball league, with all that happening, I think it kind of does give us a little push too.
24: The league has been sure to honor the first women who went pro, including 99-year-old Maybelle Blair, who played in the All-American Girls Professional Baseball League, founded in 1943.
13: On opening day, Blair threw out a ceremonial first pitch, and she was greeted by an oversized, white-haired mascot of herself.
24: And Siegel notes the importance and the complexity of this moment for the game.
9: We stand on the shoulders of the All-Americans who originally played, and also the Black and brown women who weren't allowed to play in that league. So there's a lot of baseball history in which we're grateful for and we're building. So we honor that history, but now we're building the future as well.
13: Are you ready to watch?
24: Oh, yeah.
13: The Los Angeles Queens have back-to-back games this weekend, Friday and Saturday, against the San Francisco Firebills.
24: You're listening to All Things Considered from NPR News.
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24: This is All Things Considered from NPR News. I'm Elsa Chang.
1: And I'm Mary Louise Kelly. What would happen if doctors and nurses and other healthcare workers failed to treat patients facing a common and often deadly disease that is happening right now to millions of people in the U.S. who struggle with alcohol and drug addiction? New federal data shows the vast majority of people with serious addictions still are not getting treatment, in part because most doctors refuse to offer medications proven to save lives. NPR's Brian Mann reports.
12: On a cold December night in 2023, Jean Descamp was taken by ambulance to the emergency room at Providence Hospital in Milwaukee, Oregon, south of Portland. Descamp was 26 years old, homeless, emaciated, and experiencing what doctors believed was chronic street drug addiction, a leading cause of death for young Americans. The hospital's medical team cleaned him up and gave him Narcan, a medication that reverses opioid overdoses. But as he lay slumped and unresponsive, doctors and nurses called police and told them to remove Descamp, suggesting they drop him at a bus station.
14: He's been evaluated medically. There's no medical problems for him.
12: One of the hospital's medical team can be heard there on a body camera recording released by Milwaukee police. NPR hasn't been able to identify the speaker. He tells officers Descamp is faking the severity of his illness.
14: And it's all behavioral. Yep, 100% behavioral.
12: Police used a wheelchair to roll Descamp's limp body into the dark hospital parking lot. In the cold, officers draped him with a blanket, voicing concern about his safety.
15: You at all feel comfortable with anything that's going on right now?
14: No.
12: A spokesman for Providence Milwaukee Hospital declined NPR's request for an interview about Descamp's case and didn't respond to detailed questions about his treatment. A statement issued to the media by the hospital after Descamp's death said, quote, "We fell short of our goal of providing safe, reliable, compassionate care to our patient. After interviews with more than a dozen doctors, researchers, and government officials, and a review of research and federal data, NPR found what happened that night in Oregon is part of a troubling national pattern. People with serious alcohol and drug addiction in the U.S. regularly go to doctors' offices, clinics, and hospitals, but are turned away after receiving insufficient or no treatment. Dr. Judy Chertok treats patients and teaches addiction medicine at the University of Pennsylvania.
17: We would not allow, as a society, people with heart attacks to come to a hospital and not get appropriate treatment. This is as serious as that.
12: Chertok and others have been working for years to bring addiction treatment into the medical mainstream. While overdose deaths have dropped in recent years, alcohol and drug-related illnesses still kill 250,000 people in the U.S. every year. New federal data shows fewer than 1 in 5 people who need help get any medical treatment for their addiction.
17: Much of what I do is scream back at that. Many who ultimately die from their illness have had significant contacts with healthcare and social services agencies in the few months leading up to their deaths.
12: In the case of Jean Descamp on that winter night in Oregon, death came much faster.
14: Hey, Gene. Boy, I don't know. Just look at his eyes. I don't know.
12: While officers were transporting Descamp to another medical facility, hoping to get him help, he overdosed from drugs already in his system. An investigation later found hospital staff never gave Descamp a toxicology test and ignored officers' warning he might die. This kind of outcome is rarely caught on camera, but federal data suggests similar devastating medical events for people with addiction are common. One study by the Centers for Disease Control and Prevention found 2/3 of fatal overdoses in 2024 involved people who had some kind of opportunity for intervention but didn't get help.
18: Where it comes to substance use disorder, we've not decided as a country this is an illness we actually can treat.
12: Beth Meyerson is an expert on addiction care at the University of Arizona's College of Nursing. She says the problem isn't just in hospital emergency rooms. It's still common for most doctors and nurses to actively avoid treating patients with alcohol and drug-related illnesses.
18: So if I'm at my own GP, my own general practitioner, and I suddenly clear that I'm addicted to an opioid, my doctor will likely send me somewhere else.
12: Meyerson says for the most dangerous forms of addiction, alcohol and opioids, those doctors should be offering many of their patients medications available for decades that are low cost and relatively easy to prescribe.
18: We have good tools. Methadone and buprenorphine are gold standard. And here's the best message. Here's the game changer. Access to treatment will reduce opioid overdose by 60%. In some studies, I saw 80%.
12: In 2022, the federal government made it far easier for doctors to prescribe buprenorphine, a medication that reduces opioid cravings and withdrawal symptoms. But studies show most still don't. It's even more rare for clinicians to offer medications like naltrexone that reduce alcohol cravings. The obvious question is why?

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1: Ted Lasso, the show about an American football coach hired to manage an English soccer team, is back for a fourth season. 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
5: Summer is the season for road trips. This summer, a history exhibit curated for the celebration of America 250 showcases Chattanooga as a destination for decades as the gateway of the South. The exhibit, Next Stop Chattanooga, Exploring Our Place on the Great American Road Trip, is now on display at the downtown Chattanooga Public Library through September. Jessica Sedgwick, the exhibit curator, is head librarian of local history and genealogy at the library.
6: The exhibit really walks you through many different eras of travel in Chattanooga. It looks at the early days of railroad travel. We have a great hotel register that was created starting in 1850, which is right when the railroad first came to Chattanooga. So we've got this influx of new visitors like we've never seen before. And they're signing into the hotel themselves. That's what's cool about the hotel register. It's not the hotel staff that are writing them down.

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1: And I'm Ailsa Chang. Coming up, we'll visit a sleepaway camp in Oregon where kids spend the entire morning in silence.
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3: Live from NPR News in Culver City, California, I'm Duane Brown. A Senate committee has voted to hold Dr. Anthony Fauci in contempt for refusing to answer COVID-19 questions before a contentious Republican-led panel last week. This comes 6 years after the start of the global pandemic. The retired infectious disease expert is facing renewed scrutiny over accountability and who is held responsible for it. NPR's Eric McDaniel says these types of prosecutions are rare.
4: The Justice Department will now decide whether or not they want to prosecute Fauci. Contempt of Congress charges can carry a possible punishment of up to a year in prison. Those prosecutions, I will say, are pretty rare, though two former Trump advisors, Steve Bannon and Peter Navarro, both served jail time for refusing to cooperate with Congress during the Biden administration. We could see Department of Justice even choose to prosecute him on other charges, like we've seen with other former Trump officials that the president dislikes, like former FBI Director James Comey.
3: Political scientists say the focus on COVID shows how some of the wounds it opened have never healed.

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2: Ted Lasso, the show about an American football coach hired to manage an English soccer team, is back for a fourth season. 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
1: Ted Lasso, the show about an American football coach hired to manage an English soccer team, is back for a fourth season. 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
0: It's All Things Considered from NPR News. I'm Elsa Chang.
4: And I'm Mary Louise Kelly. Coming up, emergency responders assess the damage after wildfires ripped through Spokane, Washington.
0: There's a sense it could have been so much worse.
5: The fact that we were able to get people out of those areas within several hours in an active fire zone is pretty incredible.
4: First news.
6: Live from NPR News in Culver City, California, I'm Duane Brown. Today marks the first anniversary of the signing of the Federal Voting Rights Act since the Supreme Court's latest weakening of that 1960s landmark law. Some civil rights advocates mark the moment by celebrating new state laws protecting minority voters from racial discrimination. Here's NPR's Hansi Luong.
7: Democratic lawmakers in Delaware and New Jersey led the push to pass the newest state-level voting rights acts in the country. Delaware State Representative Larry Lambert sponsored additional protections in local redistricting for minority voters.
8: We will be able to vote without the fear of intimidation, the fear of voter dilution, the fear of voter suppression, because we're the first state to pass a state-level voting rights act in response to the Louisiana versus Cali decision.
7: Legal experts say that Supreme Court decision has made it extremely difficult in places where voting is racially polarized to challenge congressional redistricting plans for shutting out minority voters from an opportunity to elect their preferred candidate. And other voting maps in states without their own voting rights acts are now harder to challenge, too. Hansi Luong, NPR News.
6: 47 states have now reported cyclosporiasis cases, 2 deaths, and more than 12,000 cases in Michigan alone. State officials there say it's now safe, though, to eat lettuce again. Kate Wells with our partner KFF Health News reports.
9: Michigan health officials now believe that most of the exposures happened between late June and early July. They're basing that on falling case counts and a drop in ER visits. And given that, they think most of the contaminated product is no longer available and that Michiganders can return to, quote, routine guidance for lettuce and salad greens, unquote. But consumers in

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2: Ted Lasso, the show about an American football coach hired to manage an English soccer team, is back for a fourth season. Hannah Waddingham plays the team's owner, who lures Ted back across the pond to coach a new women's team.
3: We've been passively indoctrinated generationally that women are less than, for sure.
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1: 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So, whether you're a poetry enthusiast or simply someone seeking inspiration and understanding, join us as we unravel the threads of creativity and introspection, one rhyme at a time. Welcome to the conversation. Welcome to One Rhyme at a Time, Unpacking the Meaning and the Muse podcast, where poetry meets mental wellness, right here in the heart of Chattanooga, Tennessee. I'm your host, the Poetic Diva, and I am thrilled to embark on this poetic healing journey with you. As in every episode, we are being visited by a poet and a mental health professional. We are going to be talking today about childhood trauma. We are joined by poet Cynthia Robinson Young. Born and raised in Newark, New Jersey, Cynthia Robinson Young migrated back to her family's southern roots after a 30-year stopover in California. She now lives in Chattanooga. She is the author of the chapbook Migration, for which she was named finalist in the 2019 Georgia Author of the Year Award, and the chapbook Reflections of a Feral Mother by Bottle Cap Press in 2024. Cynthia is the mother of 8 children and grandmother to 18, all residing in the Chattanooga area. Her work has appeared in journals and magazines, including The Writer's Chronicle, Poetry South, The Amistad, The Decolonial Passage, Freedom Fiction, Rigorous, and Sisteries. Cynthia has been nominated for the Pushcart Prize and Best of the Net for 2023. Right there. An excerpt from her novel, In Progress, entitled Why Mama May Believed in Magic, appears in the anthology, Dreams for a Broken World, by Essential Dreams Press. No, you didn't know. So let's listen in as Cynthia shares her poem, For Dead Molesters Whose Secrets We've Kept, after William Evans, on One Rhyme at a Time.
2: Pray for those who are not in heaven. Though the preacher promised them they would be as they lay in front of the church, rigor mortis, stone cold dead, but made up to look like the mugshot we gave the undertaker. Question if our forgiveness for their sins against us, against our bodies, against our childhood, will actually free them of the atrocities we can be can't if we try not to suppress them. Who will deliver us from their evil if they took the evil with them and didn't admit or release it, like the thief on the wrong side of the crucified Jesus, still hanging onto his cross of unbelief? The power was never something we possessed, though we yearned for its voice. May we rest in peace.
1: Thank you, Cynthia, for sharing your poem with us.
2: So as I read through this poem, I couldn't help but wonder, first of all, is this poem about your story, or is this a poem that was inspired by the story of someone else?
3: So it's my story, the story of cousins, the story of just women I've talked to who've grown up and are able to tell those, you know, childhood trauma stories. So it's kind of a universal women's story. And then, of course, it's personal as well.
2: So you mentioned after William Evans as a part of the title. What is William Evans? What is his connection to this poem?
3: Okay, so one of the ways that the process in which I write is I'm reading, I'm experiencing life. And so I was reading a poetry book by William Evans, and he has a poem, and it starts off, "Say a prayer for my father who art not in heaven yet." And I'm like, well, that sounds like something that, is he in heaven? I guess like those questions came up, which made me think about who is in heaven, then I connected it to how come every time, no matter how wicked or mean somebody is, when they die, then all of a sudden they're all going to heaven and they were great people.
2: Yes.
3: And so I'm like, yeah, let's pray for those who are not in heaven instead of always thinking that everybody
2: goes
3: that way.
2: And we've all heard that time and time again. We attend a funeral and we know, mm-hmm. but we believe that we know, because nobody really knows
3: right.
2: in those final moments what happened between that person and the Lord.
3: That last 2 seconds.
2: Those who have that type of background, we can't really know if somebody is saved and truly saved. However, we do have those thoughts when we think back in our memory of people, and it's like, you know, they made some bad decisions.
3: Yeah.
2: They didn't treat people well.
3: Right.
2: But yet in that moment, the pastor is giving accolades and, you know, they're up there with the Lord and to be absent from the body is to be present with the Lord. Mm-hmm. And it can be a tough pill to swallow, especially if you're sitting in the seat of someone who has been molested or somehow
3: and they know
2: traumatized.
3: They know that uncle or, you know, whatever. And they're like, you know, he never said nothing to me about. So that's how it goes into, you know, they never heard that, you know, I admit that I did this to you.
2: Right.
3: So they don't know as they sit in there at the funeral. What happened? You know, did he really repent? Because he didn't repent to me. I never heard anything. So,
2: I do get that. Mm-hmm. Now, you had mentioned a poetry book by William Evans. Share with us the name of that book that inspired.
3: Okay. Well, it's called "Still Can't Do My Daughter's Hair." He's a great poet.
2: Yes, because we want to give him the credit for the work that he's done that has inspired you. And that's one of the things that I love about art and poetry specifically, because there are things that we do write about that are inspired by our own life, own experiences. Mm-hmm. But there are also things that happen in our lives that impact us in such a way that it triggers poetry.
3: It triggers. That's the word I was looking for. It triggers.
2: It does. So I really appreciate that. And thank you for giving a nod to fellow poet William Evans. There were several very interesting things that I caught in this poem. One, I am always intrigued by poetry that is short, to the point, and impactful. Mm-hmm. Because so many times you'll come across a poem that's 4 or 5 minutes long, if somebody is actually reading it. It's a long poem because in some cases, it takes a while to get that whole message out.
3: Right.
2: But when you're able to get that message out with the power and the emotion in just 4 stanzas, in just, you know, a short, I believe that there's like some extra work that goes into that because you have to get rid of some extra stuff.
3: Right.
2: Share a little bit about like what your process is to kind of whittle it down to just the meat of it.
3: Well, I'm in a poetry critique group. And every time it's my turn to read, they go, oh, no, here we go. You know, so, yeah, I got stuff to say.
4: There you go.
3: And it goes on and on. So every once in a while, I really want to, like you said, learn how to hone it down and really get to the meat of it. So that's always my goal, especially when you're sending out work. They usually like a page, and when you're going to, and they'll sometimes they'll say, you can go on and on as long as you want, but the chances of me getting published increase if I can keep it to one page. So that's part of the process of why I just keep going over and over and trying to tighten it up. And then sometimes when you go into the revision, you're like, I don't need all those words. You know, this is not a short fiction story. And then you can start cutting things out and tightening them, which is what I like about poetry.
2: As I'm reading through it, it leans itself to the Lord's Prayer came to mind.
3: Mm-hmm.
2: So was that intentional in having some different places that kind of lean into?
3: Yeah. So I said, let's just go through that, you know. Use that as the, you know, the backbone and the framework of the poem. So that's, yeah, that was my thought process in doing that. Like, what do these words say and how do they fit into the poem?
2: Well, it definitely came through. Starting with the beginning, praying for those who are not in heaven. Mm-hmm. I did not know. I'm not familiar with William Evans. So I did not realize it was coming from a different poem, mm-hmm. but I did think about the Lord's Prayer.
3: Mm-hmm.
2: And then as it gets into forgiveness and who will deliver us from their evil.
3: Mm-hmm.
2: And then also the ending, you know, just kind of wrapping it up with may we rest in peace.
3: Mm-hmm.
2: All of that made me think of the Lord's Prayer. And I think that was really, really a cool way to package it, to have it within the framework, as you mentioned, like the backbone of the poem. There's another part of the poem that stands out to me. And it's the fact that you used the word mugshot. And I'm like, oh, that was like a boss poetic move in doing that. So share a little bit with us as far as the intentionality and the deeper meaning in using the word mugshot in that play. And maybe read that line for those who don't have the luxury of looking at it like we're looking at it.
3: So we're praying for this person who's we don't think is in heaven, but he's lying stone cold dead, but made up. He's made up to look like the mugshot we gave the undertaker. And I was thinking about when my mother passed, we had to give a picture so that they could recreate her to look as lifelike as she could. But I was thinking, what if all he had was when he was in, you know, being bad and in prison for what he had done. And all we got, let's hear. Oh, you want to know who he is? Here's the mugshot.
2: That's who he is. Yes. So I did. And I did think about that. I'm like, okay, so this is somebody who, in the eyes of the author of the poem, has done something criminal.
3: Yeah.
2: You know, so the photo is the mugshot because he's been arrested for the crime, which in actuality, he didn't get arrested for it. It's almost as if he like.
3: Yeah. I just want to give that idea that the mugshot, he might not have gotten away with everything. He got away with this, but he's so bad. He's, you know, they caught him on something else.
2: Yeah, that mugshot.
3: So it could go both ways.
2: That mugshot. Also, question if our forgiveness for their sins against us, against our bodies, against our childhood, will actually free them of the atrocities. We can recant if we try not to suppress them. Explain to us what you mean by that passage. I think a lot of times in childhood abuse that children, as they grow up into, you know, young adults, they just try not to think about what happened. Usually something else. I'm not a psychiatrist or a psychologist, but I would think that it comes out in different ways. So they're not really like honing in on the trauma, but how is it manifesting itself in other parts of their lives while they're trying to suppress it? And sometimes it gets suppressed because, you know, they, you know, go to their parents and say this, that, and happened. They're like, no, he didn't do that. He wouldn't do that. So they just say, you know what? I'm just not going to think about it. And then they suppress and they bury those memories, but then it might come out in an awkward situation.
4: That's true. That's true.
2: And not even like, you know, maybe when they get married, you know, it comes out that way, you know, sexually or whatever, or how they end up living their lives because of that trauma,
4: yeah.
2: You know, that they wouldn't have gone down that path, but the trauma is taking it down, taking them down that way.
4: And I guess that's the difference between suppressing versus addressing. I'm a poet too. But suppressing as compared to addressing, mm-hmm. and actually going through the process of healing and recovering.
2: Right.
4: So even though we may suppress some of those things, they're still there. They never go, they don't go away until we face them. Who will deliver us from their evil? Just sticking to that part of the poem. Give us the backstory on some of the word choices.
2: Well, I said, who will deliver them from their evil if they took their evil with them and didn't admit or release it? And I'm thinking about, you know, we're supposed to confess our sins and he's faithful and just to forgive us. But if they haven't confessed it, they're not getting delivered from that evil, you know? So that's what I was thinking in terms of that.
4: And then you mentioned the thief on the wrong side of the crucified Jesus. And I'm like, okay, so so I had to go back. I had to go back to my Sunday school. I'm like, because I know about the thief on the right side, mm-hmm. you know, because we hear about that thief. But I'm like, I need to dig back and see. So the thief that hung on the left side of Jesus was kind of pinned as being the bad thief. That was the...
2: Yeah, he was like, whatever, you don't have any power to do anything. You're up here with us.
4: Yeah.
2: So...
4: Yeah, and mocked
2: yeah,
4: Jesus.
2: Yeah, yeah.
4: Yeah.
2: So he never repented of the reason why he was up there. He was up there because he did something wrong.
4: And never owned it. And didn't feel like he was deserving of the punishment that he was getting and was looking for a way out of it.
2: And when you talk to, you know, molesters, you know, they'll like, I didn't do that. Or they'll say things like, well, you asked for it. I mean, all sorts of crazy stuff would be coming out of their mouths.
4: Yes.
2: Don't admit it. Like, that didn't happen. And you're like, it so did happen. They're like, no, we didn't do that. You know, so one of the big things, you know, that happened that helped with this poem is that when I don't know how old I was, I know I was in elementary school, and at the corner there was a barbershop, and I don't know why children are such easy prey because we just trip, you know, like, what are we thinking? So now as an adult, I'm like, what? But anyway, there was a men's barbershop at the corner. And I was coming home one day, and I was with my cousins, but for some reason I was by myself. And he, you know, the one barber was left in the shop, and he called me in, and he said, I must have been a preteen, because he said, do you want a facial? And I'm like, ooh, a facial.
4: Mm-hmm.
2: Can that be fun?
4: Yeah.
2: You know, and he's really nice. And, you know, so I said yes.
3: And so he said, well, just sit down in the chair, you know, and I'm just, and so then he started on my face and then his hand started moving down on my neck. And then we, you know, just kept going. And then when he, you know, I finally said, you know what? I want to get up. I want to, cause I knew that that's not where it was supposed to be.
4: Yeah. Didn't
3: that
4: feel.
3: Is not, and then do my face, you know?
4: Right.
3: And so I went right home. And I, my grandmother, she had sent me for something and she was like, where's my snuff? And I'm like, oh, and I said, I forgot it. And she said, what happened? Why? And then I told her. And as soon as my mother got home from work, she told my mother. My mother was like hopping mad.
4: Right.
3: And she went up and, you know, cause everyone, he was a neighborhood, you know, she went up and she yelled at him and she said that, you know, she was calling the cops and everything. So
4: kudos to your mom.
3: Yeah. I was really proud of her, you know, that she didn't like say that didn't happen or, you know, crazy, you know, it could have been, it could have gone a different way.
4: So, yeah. So that it's very, very fortunate that you had family members that heard you and that took action. And for so many, this is their story.
3: Yeah.
4: This is their story because when there's been trauma and it's been unresolved, you still carry it. Like you carry that your entire life, you carry it.
3: And it's like me and you, if we were growing up together and, you know, we saw that happening, we knew about it. Even with us, what power do we have together even, you know, to help maybe the third person who's getting molested?
4: That's true.
3: You know, we just know about it because we're all the same age. But that's why I feel for children because they're so powerless, you know. And if we don't have mature adults who can stand in our corner, it's just rough for them.
4: And I do feel like that kids do have power, but if they don't have those adults in their life, like how you just described, they don't realize that they have power.
3: Right.
4: They believe that their voice has no value, has no strength, and nobody's going to listen to me until they have adults who actually listen to them and actually speak life into them. So how would you describe your writing style when it comes to the creation of poetry?
3: I don't say mind my own business, but I react, I guess. I listen to what's going on around me, usually something in the news or someone's experience just sparks something. So the way that I write actually is I will get like either the first line or I'll get the whole poem. So I usually write the poem as soon as I have it. Like this, pray for those who are not, I'm like, pray for those who are not in heaven. Yeah. And now I get the next line, you know, though the preacher promised them they would be. And then it just keeps flowing. Cause I guess because I'm also a fiction writer. So I'm kind of writing the story out, but in a poetic form. So I usually get the whole poem in one shot. And then I go back later and revise it. I'll come back and I'm like, that's not what I meant. I didn't mean to say that. Or, you know, or I thought I said that, you know. And then that's when the revision comes in.
4: Yeah. And there is power in having as a part of your process to lay it all out and then walk away from it
3: for a while. Yeah.
4: And then come back. What does that do for you to leave it and then come back to it later?
3: If it's good, I'm like, who wrote that? I'm like, oh, that's my name.
4: That's my name, right?
3: If it's bad, then I'm like, I took this workshop with Jericho Brown when he came to Chattanooga. And he told us, don't throw anything away that you write. So any poets out there, don't. He said, because there's always something. So say that this whole poem is trash, except who will deliver us from their evil? And then everything else is like, no. I mean, keep the poem because it might fit in another poem. So that was really helpful. So even So yeah, I've got lots of stuff. And then I'll go back and I'm like, no. But ooh, that one line. I could go with something else that I just said, you know, and then you just move things around. So that was great advice from a Pulitzer Prize winning poet.
4: Yes, yes, Jericho Brown. Yes, ma'am. So how has poetry helped you just in life when it comes to your healing journey?
3: Well, I always was a journalist. So I found my box. My mom, when my uncle just cleaned out everything because he lived with my mom, and he said, this box is yours. And in it was my diary, the one, the little pink one with the little key.
4: The little lock on the side.
3: Yeah. And so I've always written out my feelings, and I didn't like being a child because I did feel powerless. And so I always wrote my feelings, you know, in my diaries, which then became journals. And then, as I became a poet, those things went into my poetry. So I process life through writing, which all writers do.
4: We do. So as we wrap up, your poem ends with, the power was never something we possessed, though we yearned for its voice. May we rest in peace. Unwrap that for us.
3: I learned that you can't wait for someone to ask forgiveness for something they've done wrong. And I had to learn that the hard way. And I have a friend who's like, she's still waiting. I'm like, girl, stop. Because it just holds you down.
4: It does.
3: You know? So I'm saying, may we just let it go. Whatever happens, we don't know where this person's at, but we need closure. So the prayer is, may we just rest in peace, knowing that vengeance is mine, saith the Lord, and not ours. Because we cannot change people's hearts, and we can't make them say, you need to say that, you know, because they might not say it. And so are we going to, you know, lay in bondage to those people that won't ask for forgiveness from us? Or should we just say, you know what? We need to have peace. So
4: forgiveness is more for us than it is for them.
3: Absolutely. 100.
4: If somebody's wanting to get in touch with you, how can they contact you?
3: You can go to my author website, which is www.cynthia,